0: Welcome to Gospel Truth with Andrew Womack, a teaching ministry emphasizing God's unconditional love and grace. This special teaching on the true gospel was recorded at the 2012 Grace and Faith Conference in the UK. And now, here's Andrew.
1: Let me take a passage of Scripture and start with this over in 1 Corinthians chapter 15. And the Apostle Paul will say this and make it pretty clear to me. 1 Corinthians chapter 15. He was talking about the resurrection. The whole 15th chapter of the book of 1 Corinthians is talking about the resurrection of Jesus, and he makes some tremendous points. And so he was talking about how that Jesus was risen from the dead. He was seen of over 500 people at one time. All of the apostles saw him. And then he says that I saw him on the road to Damascus. So he's saying, I know he's resurrected from the dead because I saw the resurrected Christ. And he begins to say that he made me an apostle and all of these things. But then he qualifies it by saying that I am the least that is qualified to be an apostle. So that's what he's saying right here. And let me just read a portion of this unto you in verse 8, 1 Corinthians 15, 8. And last of all, he was seen of me also as one born out of due time. For I am the least of the apostles, that am not meet to be called an apostle, because I persecuted the church of God. Now, before I go on into the next verse, which is what I'm wanting to really get to, here is some tremendous revelation that Jesus, all of Paul's sins were imputed unto Jesus. Even though Paul persecuted Christians, and even though he did these things, sin was totally wiped out. And Paul talked about it. Paul's the one that wrote Ephesians chapter 4, verse 24, put on this new man, which is created in righteousness and true holiness. And the apostle Paul showed that he knew who he was in Christ. He said in Galatians 2:20, I am crucified with Christ. Nevertheless, I live, yet not I, but Christ lives in me. And so Paul knew who he was in Christ. Paul was not sin conscious. Paul made the statement and he says, I know that when I come unto you, I will come in the fullness of the power of the gospel. Most people would think that's arrogance, but no, it was confidence. It was confidence in Christ. Paul knew who he was. He was not guilt ridden. He was not sin conscious. And yet Paul, talking about that he was seen, Jesus was seen of him, and that he is an apostle. But then he comes right back and he says, I'm the least of all of the apostles. I'm not even worthy to be called an apostle. Now see, some people, when you hear them talk about how that they've been forgiven and that they're cleansed, well then they don't even acknowledge that there's even a physical, natural part left to them. They just talk about who they are in the spirit and act like that any criticism of them would be totally wrong. And yet here is the Apostle Paul, who wrote half of the New Testament, talking about who he is in Christ and the power that he has. And on the other hand, he says, but I'm the least of all of the apostles. I'm not even worthy to be called an apostle. See, right here, you have a juxtaposition of two opposites, it looks like. Some people think, how can you sit here and think about who you are in Christ and what God has done, and at the same time say that you're the least of all the apostles and you don't even deserve to be an apostle because of what you did? And some people would think, see, he's contradicting himself. The reason people think that is because they don't understand spirit, soul, and body. They don't understand that it's in our spirit that we are changed and we're a new creature. But you don't have a glorified body yet, and you don't have a glorified mind. And you still have a part of you that is natural. And there is a part of you that is still stained by sin and that still makes mistakes. And it depends on which part of you you're talking about. Like, for instance, over in Romans chapter 7, when Paul talked about that there is evil within me, and when I want to do good, evil is present with me. And the good that I want to do, I can't do. And the bad that I don't want to do, I find myself doing. He started all of that by saying, in me, that is, in my flesh, is no good thing. See, he qualified it. If he would have just said that in me there is no good thing, that would have been a lie. That wouldn't have been true, because in the spirit he was identical unto Jesus. But when he was talking about just his physical, natural self, he was saying that there isn't any good thing in me. I don't have power to live the Christian life in my own strength. See, some people think that those are contradictory. They aren't. They're perfectly in balance. Y'all see this? Y'all are sure quiet. Hope that means you're thinking about it instead of going to sleep. It's important that you get this, because there's going to be contradictions, apparent contradictions, the rest of your life. The Bible says you can do all things through Christ. That's talking about who you are in Christ. But you know what? Your physical body can't do all things. You can't fly. Amen. There's a lot of things you can't do in your physical body, but through Christ, you can do supernatural things. And so you're going to be living with your humanity and the limitations of your humanity. And at the same time, in the spirit, there are no limitations. You are supernatural. You have the supernatural ability of God. And you're going to constantly see this. The scripture says you can do this, your physical body and the limitations here. You're going to constantly see this. And you've got to recognize there's a part of you that is supernatural, but there's a part of you that is natural. And when you got born again in the spirit, you became a brand new person. You don't have a past history in your spirit. You're perfect. But you know, you still got the same body. We were just in prison a couple of days ago ministering to the prisoners. And I was talking about this and saying, you're a brand new person. God sees you perfect, pure, and holy. And some of them might think, well, then let me out of here. But their body's not new. Their body and their mind committed those sins, and they are still having to deal with the effects of their actions. This is the way that you are. You still are dealing with things that you've done in your body. You know, I didn't go out and do some of the sins that many of you have. I've lived a super holy life according to most people's standards. But I had to be born again the same as anybody. In my spirit, or let me say it this way, in your spirit, we are both righteous and holy through what Jesus did. There is no difference. I'm not any better than anybody else. I don't have any more of a close relationship with God than anybody else. In the spirit, we're identical. But did you know what? There are people that have done things that in the natural, you gave Satan inroads into your life that I've never done. And you are dealing with consequences of sin that I've never dealt with. I've prayed with probably five or six people here during this meeting that have AIDS, and they didn't tell me how they got it, but the way most people got AIDS is through some kind of sexual contact with people. And you know what? There's people that did things that in the spirit, they're forgiven, they're clean, they're pure, but they're dealing with physical effects in their body. Now the Lord can heal them. I saw a woman who's already been verified in the last week that she was healed of AIDS, and so God can heal them. But I'm saying that when you go out and live a life like that, you give Satan inroad into your life. And so you've got to understand this, that in the spirit, you're a brand new person. In the spirit, God looks at you and you're holy and pure, but that didn't erase what you've done in your physical body. And some of you have physical deformities. Some of you have memories. Some of you have consequences of failed marriages, fights, different things. And there are consequences to these things. And this is exactly what Paul is stating right here. Here he is, the man that wrote half of the New Testament. He knows who he is. He's crucified with Christ. And yet he says, I'm the least qualified to be an apostle. I'm not even worthy to be an apostle. And some people think, well, he just stepped out of faith. No, he recognizes that in the natural, he is not worthy, but in the supernatural, he realized who he was. There's nothing wrong with that. Matter of fact, I think it's healthy. I think it's healthy for you to have a proper evaluation. It's good for you. You know what? I'm not the sharpest person around. If I was God, I wouldn't have chosen me to do what I'm doing. There's other people that are much more qualified. And I think it's healthy for me to recognize that and never think that because God has blessed me and opened things up, and I'm affecting people all over the world. I don't need to get to thinking it's because I'm somebody special and God is so pleased and so blessed to have me on His team. It's healthy for me to remember that, man, just like David, when they came to anoint the new king, David's father didn't even put David's name in the hat. He didn't even think David had a chance of being chosen. So he left David out with the sheep and brought his six brothers in and thought that surely the king was going to come from one of them. And yet Samuel looked and he says, it's none of these. And yet the Lord had told him to come anoint one of Jesse's sons to be king. And he says, is this all of your sons? And he says, well, no, the youngest is out taking care of the sheep. But we didn't think he could be king. So he didn't even offer him. And Samuel says, send somebody to fetch him. And he says, nobody is going to sit down in honor of this boy that you didn't honor. We are going to stand here and nobody can sit until he comes. And they didn't call him on the phone. I don't know how long it took to get out there, but if it was 10 minutes to get out there, it was 10 minutes back. So that's 20 minutes. It could have been 30 minutes or an hour that everybody was standing in honor of the boy that his father didn't even think was worthy to be considered. And when David committed his sin with Bathsheba, the Lord reproved him and basically said it was because of your pride. Part of that rebuke was in 2 Samuel chapter 12. And he said, I took you from following your father's sheep when nobody else even thought of you. And I promoted you and I did this and I did this. And if it wasn't enough, I'd have done more. The problem was you didn't come to me and you didn't ask me. You now are the king. And so you just did it all on your own. And the Lord reminded him of where he came from. His predecessor, Saul, when he entered into sin, the Lord told him, he says, when you were little in your own eyes is when I promoted you and exalted you. But when you got lifted up in pride is when sin came upon you.
0: That's all the time we have for today, but be sure and tune in again as Andrew continues to teach on the true gospel.
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But first, let me say thank you to those of you who've been writing to me. Before I finish this talk, we'll be giving you a mailing address to which you may write. 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Now, back to our theme, From Curse to Blessing. I'm sharing this week on one of the most important provisions made for us through the sacrificial death of Jesus. It's stated very clearly by the Apostle Paul in Galatians 3, 13 and 14. Christ has redeemed us from the curse of the law, having become a curse for us. For it is written, Cursed is everyone who hangs on a tree, that the blessing of Abraham might come upon the Gentiles in Christ Jesus. I pointed out that the essence of what took place when Jesus died on the cross was a divinely ordained exchange. The evil due by justice to us came upon Jesus, that the good due to the obedience of Jesus might be offered to us. Here is one clear aspect of this exchange. Jesus was made a curse that we might be redeemed from the curse and receive the blessing. Actually, Paul lays great emphasis on the word curse. In Galatians 3, verse 13, it occurs three times. Christ has redeemed us from the curse of the law, having become a curse for us. For it is written, Cursed is everyone who hangs on a tree. Then he goes on, that the blessing of Abraham might come upon the Gentiles. I find that most Christians, wherever I go, do not understand this particular provision made by God, and therefore they have not availed themselves of it. I've pointed out previously that both blessings and curses are real. It's illogical to say that you believe in blessings, but not in curses. That's like saying I believe in day, but not in night, or I believe in heat, but not in cold. Both of them are real. Both are major themes of Scripture. I've explained, too, that they are words charged with supernatural power for good or evil, and once released, they generally continue on from

at work in your life, and that's extremely important for you. It's very probable that you've been struggling against something which you never really were able to master, and the thing you're struggling against is a curse. And if you only look in your own lifetime, you may not find the cause of it. Therefore, let me give you, first of all, a general picture of what a curse is like. I just use the best kind of descriptive language that I can, and I trust that the Holy Spirit will quicken to you whatever you particularly need to understand. A curse is something like a dark shadow or an evil hand from the past, oppressing you down, holding you back, tripping you up, and propelling you in a direction you do not really wish to take. I think I'm going to say that again. A dark shadow or an evil hand from the past, pressing you down, holding you back, tripping you up, propelling you in a direction you really do not wish to take. Or you could compare it to a negative atmosphere that surrounds you, which seems to be stronger at some times than others, but you're never totally free from it. If I were to choose one key word, it would be the word frustration. For example, you reach a certain level of achievement or progress in your life. You seem to have all the needed qualifications for success, yet something goes wrong. So you start again, you reach the same level, then something goes wrong again. And this seems to be the pattern of your life. And yet there's no obvious reason for it. I cannot tell you how many people I've dealt with who've told me a life story that has that pattern. There can be many different details, but the pattern is there. And then often they will say something like, the same thing used to happen in my father's life. Or I remember my grandfather telling me about this or that. And somehow they're vaguely aware that this thing didn't begin in their own lifetime. This pattern may occur in various areas, in the area of business, personal relationships, especially marriage and family, a career, finance, or health. In all probability, whatever area it may be, that dark shadow or evil hand is a curse over your life, perhaps going back many generations. Now let me give you some specific forms that curses may take. If you want to study blessings and curses in the Bible, there is one chapter above all others that you must turn to and study, and that is Deuteronomy chapter 28. This chapter contains 68 verses. The first 14 verses are blessings, and the remaining 54 verses are curses. And I think anybody that has a problem in this area should take time to study and meditate on and pray over that chapter. I will give you a very brief summation, first of all, of the blessings and then of the curses. But I'm not asking anybody to accept my summation. I would prefer that you go to the chapter for yourself and read it through carefully. But this is the summation that I have arrived at. First of all, blessings. Exaltation, being lifted up, health, reproductiveness in every area, prosperity, victory, and God's favor. The curses essentially are the opposite. Humiliation, failure to reproduce, and I want to say barrenness in almost any area, is nearly always the outworking of a curse. Failure to reproduce, mental and physical sickness, family breakdown, poverty, defeat, oppression, failure, God's disfavor. In the connection with the blessings, Moses said to Israel, if God's blessing is on your life, you'll be the head and not the tail, you'll be above and not beneath. That's the difference. I ask people many times, now are you living like a head or a tail? Are you taking the initiative? Are you making the decisions? Or are you just being dragged around like a tail by forces that you have no control over? Are you living above
or are you living under

0: I heard about two Christians once who met one another, and one said to the other, "Brother, how are you doing?" The other one answered, "Well, under the circumstances, I'm not doing too badly." And the first one said, "Well, brother, what are you doing under the circumstances? You shouldn't be under the circumstances. If the blessing of God is in your life, you'll be above the circumstances, not under them." Now, all these apply more often to a family, a community, or a nation than an individual. In other words, both blessings and curses are not limited normally to a single individual, but they are related to a family, or a community, or a nation, or sometimes a whole civilization. Now, in dealing with people in this area, and I've had pretty extensive experience, and I tell you what I'm teaching today is out of experience, not theory, I made my own list of curses, or indications of curses, that I had found in the lives of people. This was done purely on the basis of experience and observation. But I'll just give you my own personal list. It's amazing how close it is to Deuteronomy chapter 28. So I have here seven common indications that there's a curse over a person's life. Number one, mental and or emotional breakdown. Number two, repeated or chronic sicknesses, especially if they're hereditary or without clear medical diagnosis. Number three, repeated miscarriages or related female problems. Number four, the breakdown of marriage and family alienation, where a family falls apart. Number five, continuing financial insufficiency, especially where the income appears to be sufficient. You see, a little with God's blessing does more than a lot with a curse on it. Number six, being accident prone. Oh, how common this is. And number seven, in a family, a history of suicides or unnatural deaths. Now let me just tell you in closing a little incident that awakened me to this. I had been teaching in a church. I'd come to the end of my preaching. I was standing behind the pulpit, just wondering what to do next. I saw a family, father, mother, and teenage daughter, on the front row on my left. God seemed to say to me, there's a curse over that family. So I walked up to the father and said, "Sir, God has shown me there's a curse over your family. Would you like me to release you from it in the name of Jesus?" He immediately said yes. I stepped back behind the pulpit, said a short prayer, saw a visible physical reaction in each one as I released them from the curse. Then I noticed that the girl, about 18 years old, had her left leg in a cast from the thigh down to the bottom of the foot. So I stepped back and said to the father, "Would you like me to pray for your daughter's leg?" He said, "Yes, but you need to know she's broken the same leg three times in 18 months, and the doctors say it will not heal." Now, if I heard that today, I'd know immediately a curse. That's unnatural, to break the same leg three times in 18 months. So I prayed for the leg, and to cut the story short, next time she went back to the hospital, the leg was healed. But as I meditated on it, I realized that God had shown me there was a curse in that family, because if the curse had not been revoked, the leg would not have been healed. The curse was the barrier to the healing of the leg. And many, many times a curse is a barrier to people receiving healing.
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0: Psalm 79 is what we're basing our programme, or starting our programme in today, Colin. And we are, of course, looking for clues that tell us about the attributes of God, his character.
1: We were seeing yesterday how, you know, he wants to readily respond to our prayer. He doesn't want us to be in that distant relationship with him whereby it seems that we can't get through to him or that he is slow to answer. And in verse 9 of Psalm 79, we read, "Help us, O God, our Saviour, for the glory of your name. Deliver us and forgive our sins for your name's sake." Now, there's a very, very important truth here. You see, when we recognize that we need God's forgiveness and he does forgive us, because if we confess our sins, he is faithful and just to cleanse us from all unrighteousness. We think, well, praise God, he's forgiving us for our sake. But actually, ultimately, he's forgiving us for his own sake, for the sake of his name. He's forgiving us so that he can honor the saving work of Jesus Christ in our lives. He is forgiving us so that we can be restored to fellowship and unity with him. He's saving and healing and forgiving us so that then we can be more effectively used by him to further the work of his kingdom here on earth.
0: So, what does that say about how we live then? Are we living, are we reflecting his name in all that we do and say and are?
1: Well, that's what he would like. I mean, that's what he wants, that he wants us to do everything in his name. But you can only do in the name of Jesus what is pleasing to him. You can't do anything in the name of Jesus of which he would disapprove. And he is the shepherd, isn't he? Psalm 80 speaks of the Lord as the shepherd. He is the shepherd who leads us. We saw that in Psalm 23. He is the shepherd who has his plan and purpose for us. He wants to lead us in the right way. He wants us to fulfill the plan that God has for us. So in Psalm 80 we read, "Hear us, O shepherd of Israel, you who lead Joseph like a flock, you who sit enthroned between the cherubim, shine forth before Ephraim, Benjamin, and Manasseh. Awaken your might, come and save us." Now you see, this is written in a time of great need, and not just personal need, but the need of the nation. And it's like saying, well, Lord, you are our shepherd. You have your plan and purpose. Come and not only presence yourself amongst us, but reveal yourself, reveal your saving power. "Restore us, O God, make your face shine upon us, that we may be saved," it says in verse 3. "O Lord God Almighty, how long will your anger smolder against the prayers of your people?" And sometimes, you know, when things are getting worse and worse and worse, and we can see that in many ways in our national life today, you think, oh God, when are you going to intervene? When is there going to be such a move of your spirit that everything changes, the spiritual climate changes? When we see people getting further and further away from God and even legislating against the plans and purposes of God, it seems so desperate. And you know, you want to cry out and say, oh God, oh God, oh God, when are you going to come and establish your order on the earth? When are you going to intervene in some way so that people's hearts and minds will be open to the truth, to know who you are? And so there's this great prayer, "Restore us, O God Almighty. Make your face shine upon us that we may be saved." It's speaking, you see, not just at a personal level, but at a corporate level for the whole nation. And again, you know, the psalmist thinks back to the great things that God has done in the past. And it's as if he is saying, the situation is so dire that we need you to do a great thing again. Return to us, O God Almighty. Look down from heaven and see. Watch over this vine, the root your right hand has planted, the son you have raised up for yourself. You know, it's saying, well, we are your people. How long are you going to let us languish in this kind of situation and circumstance? When are you going to intervene on our behalf? And the psalmist goes on in verse 17, let your hand rest on the man at your right hand, the son of man you have raised up for yourself. Now, that's a very, very interesting verse, because obviously it's a prophetic word about Jesus. And this is the amazing thing, that you find these words all the way through the Psalms, things that at the time would have been taken to mean one thing, but as we look back at the Psalms through the ministry and through the accomplishments of what Jesus did on the cross, then the whole thing takes on a new significance, because the Son of Man, you know, has come and he has suffered and he has died in order that we might know God and be restored to a relationship with him, and yet he has been raised up triumphantly by the Lord. Restore us, O Lord God Almighty. Make your face shine upon us that we may be saved.
0: There's such an intensity about these psalms, Colin, and it seems as though the people swing. One moment they're praising God, the next moment they've turned away from him. But I suppose that's exactly what we're like too, isn't it?
1: Well, of course, you must remember that the Psalms are there in Scripture for our learning, and therefore they relate to just about every conceivable situation and circumstance we can be placed in. I mean, we've seen, haven't we, as we've gone through the Psalms, we're only just past the halfway mark, but we've seen how many of them are really relevant for today, that the truths that they're expounding are eternal truths. And you see, Psalm 81 begins with another great shout of praise. Sing for joy to God our strength. Shout aloud to the God of Jacob. Bring the music. Strike the tambourine. Play the melodious harp and lyre. So you're allowed to shout, you're allowed to have tambourines, you're allowed to have strings in your worship. I just thought I'd slip that in for the benefit of some. You know, there's always this sense, you see, that in God alone is our hope. For example, in verse 7, in your distress you called and I rescued you. Now, this is God speaking. I answered you out of a thundercloud. I tested you at the waters of Meribah. That's when everything was going wrong. Everything was going sour, if you like, in the experience of the people. And so the Lord continues, hear, O my people, and I will warn you. If you would but listen to me, O Israel, you shall have no foreign god among you. You shall not bow down to an alien god. I am the Lord your God, who brought you up out of Egypt. Open wide your mouth, and I will fill it. Now, I believe this is a very pertinent section for today. Many people listening may think, well, wait a minute. We know that there is only one God. We don't have any foreign gods. Well, there are people that are worshipping other gods now, all around us, the God of Islam, the God of the Buddhists, the gods of the Hindus. But, you know, there is a whole modern pantheon of gods, the heroes that people worship, whether they're sporting heroes, whether they're film stars or whoever. People make gods out of their ability to make money. Even just the pursuit of your personal happiness has become a god. And so it is possible, even in this day and age and in this nation, to have other gods. But those who are going to be faithful to the Lord, he is going to deliver them. This is his promise. So he says, If my people would but listen to me, if Israel would follow my ways, how quickly would I subdue their enemies and turn my hand against their foes. Now, that's still true for the nation of Israel, actually. I mean, we're living in a time when the news is full of great conflicts that are going on in the Middle East between Israel and its neighbors. But you see, Israel as a nation is not really in a place of spiritual obedience to the Lord. And so this is a very relevant word. If my people would but listen to me and follow my ways, how quickly would I subdue their enemies? It's amazing how when we're in that place of submission to the Lord, then he intervenes on our behalf. And of course, that is a word not only about Israel, it's a spiritual principle. So you can apply it to any nation, and you can also apply it personally. And, you know, if only people in this nation would listen to the Lord and follow his ways, then how this nation would be blessed, how God would cause this nation to prosper once again in so many ways, and how there would be peace within our borders. But if we don't do what God says, if we choose to walk in our own ways, then really we're in a place, we place ourselves in a position of conflict with God in some ways. And even though we might cry out to him, I think God quite justly says, well, if you really want me to take your prayer seriously, then why don't you take my word seriously?
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2: Hi, Barnabas. 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
1: Now, you're the author of Dog Tales and Pup Parables, 31 Devotions for a Dog Lover's Heart, published by Broad Street Publishing, and people can check out janetperrin.com. That's Janet and then P-E-R-R-I-N. 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So thanks, Janet, for joining us. Could you tell our listeners, first of all, how you came to write this particular book, Dog Tales and Pup Parables?
2: Okay, well, I was serving at a local church as a women's pastor part-time. So the full-time stay-at-home mom, and also working during my children's school day in the local church. And so I was praying for a sermon for a Sunday evening service. My pastor had asked me to speak, and I'm one of these people who takes St. Paul's words quite seriously to pray about everything. And so I pray while I'm cleaning my house, and I pray while I'm taking walks with my dogs. I just kind of pray my way through life as a mom. And I was seeking a sermon illustration for a Sunday evening service one day when I was cleaning my home. And I had some funny thing happen with my little dog, whose name is Joy. She was a puppy at the time. And she stole some dirty socks that my children had left on the floor. And I was feeling frustrated and impatient with my dog and kind of chasing after my dog to pick up the dirty socks. Of course, I'd been in prayer, and the Holy Spirit just broke through my thoughts, and he spoke very quietly in my heart in his still small voice, and he said, "You know, I love you in spite of your sock problems." And so it was one of those moments with the Holy Spirit where he's so sweet to you, and he reminds you that you're loved, and that in spite of your issues, in spite of your ongoing need for healing or whatever you're struggling with, that his love for you is unconditional. And so I knew that because I always loved my dog. She stole my socks, and I created extra work in my house, but she made me laugh, and I always loved her. So it's just one of those cute ways that the Holy Spirit speaks to us, and it turned into my sermon illustration for the Sunday evening service at my local church, the theme of which was the love of God. And of course, we know it's unconditional for all those who believe, and it just really encouraged my own heart. So that Sunday evening when I spoke at our church, I had a picture of my little dog with the stolen sock in her mouth, and it became, several years later, chapter one of this book, The Sock Problem, A Lesson in God's Love.
1: Tell us about your dogs, Joy and Sadie.
2: Okay, at the moment, I have two little dogs. They're designer mutts called Cavachons. So they're a half Cavalier King Charles Spaniel and half Bichon Frise. So they kind of have the best of the English and the best of the French, you know. They're the Cavalier is the famed lapdog of English kings. And, of course, the Bichon Frise are the little French dogs that don't shed. So they're bred, I don't know if they breed them in England, but they're bred on purpose to be little lap dogs that are friendly and that don't shed very much. They're very cute. Sadie is 6 months old, so she's still potty training. And Joy is 9 years old. And they're my daily exercise program. I have to take them for a walk, obviously, several times a day. So I don't need to join the gym. I can just take my dogs for a walk.
1: Check out Janet's Instagram and Facebook and Twitter. There's some really cute pictures of Joy and Sadie there. Do you have maybe a fun story that you can share about your dogs?
2: So I guess I turned it into one of the chapters of my books, of my devotional book. But there was a time when, I'm just looking at the moment to see which chapter it is. There was a time when I felt specifically, I pray about everything, right? Mm-hmm. So I, of course, pray for my own family, and I pray for my own concerns and the concerns of my church family and friends and things like that, my children's schools and my nation. But there was a particular day, it was a couple of years ago, where I felt like I was supposed to pray specifically for Joy. And I was just going about my daily business, and I laid my hand on her, and I just asked God to bless her and to give her a long life and good health. And it was just one of those, you know, momentary things that you do. And the next day, I had been sleeping in because my children's school wasn't in session that day. They go to a Christian school, but the local public school was in session. And I was sleeping in, and my children were sleeping in, but my husband was awake reading the newspaper on the front porch of our home. And Joy had gone out to the yard, and he had forgotten to put her invisible fence collar on. It's this electric underground dog fence that people use in suburban yards to keep their dog in the yard. I don't know if you're familiar with it. But he had forgotten to put her electric fence collar on, and she actually ran into the street and got run over by a school bus, and the wheels of the bus didn't touch her, and she wasn't harmed in any way.
1: Wow.
2: But it was a miracle because the bus ran right over my dog and didn't touch her. And she, of course, was shaken and terrified and ran back into our yard. But my husband told me about it later. Of course, I was shocked. But it just demonstrated to me in a very powerful way the power of prayer, that God hears prayer about the small things in our lives that we care about and about the large things. And I've had many experiences like that, where just in the course of our everyday life, which is what I blog about, how God intervenes and listens and is active in our everyday circumstances. So that's just one example, and I share that story in a chapter of my book.
1: Why do you think, Janet, that as people in America, but also here in the UK, but in other countries as well where people are listening, why do you think that we love dogs so much?
2: Well, for me, I grew up on a hobby farm in a bit of a rural area, with horses and dogs and cats and, you know, all kinds of different pets. But to me, dogs demonstrate just a tiny little slice of God's unconditional love. As Christians, we read scripture and theoretically, sometimes we know intellectually that God's love for us is unconditional. But when we've had a bad day, we're struggling with some difficulty or trial in our own lives, we're dog lovers. We know that when we come home, our dog is going to be there with a wagging tail and a doggy grin on their face and smiling eyes, and they're just going to jump into our lap. They're not going to judge us. They're going to love us and just make us feel all better when we're going through something tough. And to me personally, that demonstrates God's love for me. And when I need a reminder, because of course we all go through trials in this life, and I've been through many trials since I've come into relationship with Christ. But when I'm having a tough day and I sit down to read God's word, my dogs jump out of my lap. I literally have to move my Bible, and Joy and Sadie kind of fight for a position on my lap, and they sit down and I have to plunk my Bible right on top of them, and they comfort me. And the Bible says that the Holy Spirit is the comforter of the believer. And I just think he's given me dogs as a tiny little reminder of his comfort and his love for me and, of course, for others. And I share that with others in my book.
1: And are the other dogs that feature in the book as well?
2: Yes.
1: Apart from Joy and Sadie?
2: Yes, I have dog-loving friends and family. At first, I didn't realize I was writing a book. I just thought I was getting, you know, words from God for me, that I would be praying about something and then seeking the Lord, and he would just show me some little example through something that would happen when I was out prayer walking with my dogs, or I would just notice something, and he would speak to my own heart. Well, it started happening when I would go to friends' houses, and something would happen with their dogs, and it dawned on me at some point that I needed to write these things down, because I began to believe that the Lord was speaking to me about putting them in a book. And so I have friends who, I live in the western suburbs of Minneapolis, St. Paul, Minnesota, which is in the north part of the Midwest of America. And I have friends surrounding me that have hobby farms with horses and, you know, goats and chickens and things like that. It's kind of the rural fringes of suburban America. And so I would go to their houses, and the Holy Spirit would draw my attention to some little thing that their dogs were doing as an, you know, just a way of guiding me and answering a prayer of mine. And so I'm blessed with many dog-loving friends. And so every dog that's featured in a chapter of the book, I'm personally acquainted with. Yeah. They're, you know, either a kid's friend from school's dog, or they're, you know, a family member's dog, or their friend's dog. So I just got a lot of great, great material from the Lord through friends' dogs. There's one particular chapter that's, I think, really encouraging. It's a niece of mine. It's chapter 12 called Candy's Heart, A Lesson in Faith. And she is a little West Highland white terrier named Candy. And one night I got a text message from my niece saying that Candy was in dire straits with a health crisis and had some major heart condition. I can't remember at the moment what it's called. But she was near death, and this niece of mine is a wonderful Christian and reached out for prayer through a text message for the health of her dog. And, of course, they sought excellent veterinary care at the University of Minnesota for this dog, and her life was spared. But I call the chapter Candy's Heart, A Lesson in Faith, because the fact was that this dog was as good as dead. It had such a serious health concern, and I think sometimes we forget Paul's admonition that we should be anxious for nothing, instead pray about everything, and with thanksgiving make our requests known to God, and that the peace of God that passes understanding will guard our hearts and minds in Christ Jesus. And so I just really discerned a gift of faith in my niece's text message that night that, you know, she had faith spring into her heart that she should reach out for prayer for her little dog, and that God wasn't too busy to listen to that prayer. And, of course, I texted friends, and I began to pray in the Holy Spirit and just pray blessings over my niece and her family and also this little dog. And this dog is now alive, like, years later, and she got great veterinary care. I always say the best of prayer and the best of medicine, and that includes when we're praying for people, but also when we're praying for our pets. You know what? God cares what we care about.
1: Yeah.
2: And he created our little pets to his glory and for us to steward and care for well. And so that's the kind of encouraging stories that I share in the book.
1: So do check out JanetPerrin.com and all the social medias from there. 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
2: 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So it's a blessing. It's been quite widely distributed, and I feel blessed by that.
0: So you catch me when I fall, right? And you hear me when I call crying. And you fix me when I'm broke, right? And that's all I need to know. So the storm is gonna break, right?

0: 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Today I'm speaking to Janet DeCaster Perrin over the phone. 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
1: I should mention I share a blog on my website about the guidance of the Holy Spirit. That's a passion of mine.
0: Yeah.
1: And so your listeners who may want to learn to hear a bit more from God themselves may enjoy my website blog as well.
0: Now that you've just talked about that, why don't you mention briefly about your other book, God Speaks?
1: Okay, thanks. That's my first book, and I published it in 2015. It's called God Speaks, the Guidance of the Holy Spirit in the Book of Acts and Today. And I wrote it when I was on staff at a local church as a curriculum for the women of our church, because they really had a hunger and a desire as Christians to go deeper in the work of the Holy Spirit, but from a solid biblical foundation. And of course, we all need that, don't we? I needed that. I needed to, we always can grow in Christ. We can always go deeper in our relationship with Jesus. I was inspired to write that book when I was in a season of fasting and prayer for the women's ministry, particularly several years ago. I was out taking a dog walk. I tend to prayer walk. I'm a bit like the disciples in Gethsemane. If I sit too long in one place when I pray, I may fall asleep. And so I prayer walk a lot of times when I'm out walking my dogs. And I had been in a season of fasting and prayer for the women's ministry and what God wanted me to impart to the ladies at the church. And I just heard the Holy Spirit after a several day fast speak very clearly to my heart and say, tell them that I love them and teach them to hear my voice. And it was very, very clear that it was God's idea and not my idea. And I began to speak to the Lord and say, God, how do I do that, you know? And the Holy Spirit just prompted me, again in his still small voice, to really look into the book of Acts and find out how the first Christians did it. Find out how Peter and John and Paul and Dr. Luke and the others were guided by the Holy Spirit and the women who followed Jesus. And so I began to study the book of Acts, and several years later, teaching it several times and doing edits, it turned into a book called God Speaks, the Guidance of the Holy Spirit in the Book of Acts and Today. And so I study the whole book of Acts in a workbook form, and then also share over 20 testimonies in the back of the book of friends of mine who are in ministry or are wonderful Christians who are volunteers at our church who have heard from God, followed the guidance of the Holy Spirit, and there has been fruit from the guidance. So in other words, a person was encouraged in their faith, or they came to a relationship with Jesus, or they were physically or emotionally healed in some way by the presence of the Holy Spirit. And so I think in everything that I do, because I need Jesus every day through his Holy Spirit. So that's what I try to convey both through the devotional book and through the God Speaks Bible study, that God wants to guide us every single day of our lives. That we're never, once we come to Jesus, once we put our faith and trust in him and we're born again, we are never alone again. That the Holy Spirit, or the Holy Ghost, as some would call him, is that friend that Jesus spoke of that sticks closer than a brother, and that we can learn to be sensitive to his guidance, and we need to always, of course, use scripture and use the Bible.

0: Christians.
1: God speaks the guidance of the Holy Spirit in the book of Acts and today, so people can see that on your website as well and get a hold of that. So again, janetperrin.com. So can you share with us a little bit about your testimony, how you came to know Jesus first of all?
0: Yes, I think my testimony is somewhat familiar to people in that I grew up in a church tradition. So my family, I had a wonderful Christian parents who brought me to church as a child and brought me to Sunday school. And historically, our family members would have considered themselves Christians. But I myself did not come to faith in childhood. I always had questions and I had doubts in my mind. And I wondered if the stories that I heard in church as a child were true. But I was never absolutely certain in my own heart that they were true. I'm thankful for the traditional church and the denomination that I grew up in. It was wonderful seed sown in my life of the Word of God, but I just didn't understand. Honestly, I questioned at times. I didn't know if the Bible stories I was hearing in church as a child were any different than the fairy tales that we read or like the cartoons that I watched on TV. I was just confused. And I guess to me, God and Jesus were kind of like a big vending machine in the sky that when I was in trouble, I went and tried to push a button. So I had a lot of doubts in my heart. Again, wonderful Christian family, a historical tradition of church attendance in my family. But what we lacked for a large part of my growing up years was a habit of personal Bible study or Bible reading. So we'd go to church on Christmas and Easter. We knew all the stories, but I just had many, many doubts. And during the university years, I'm educated at university and also have a law degree. So there was a short time in my life when I was I would say a lawyer, but you might say a barrister or a solicitor. So I ran away from God, I guess, more or less. I fell away from church attendance in the university and graduate school years and when I studied law. And, you know, I guess this is foolishness, of course, but I look in retrospect and I probably thought I was too busy or too smart for God at some level of intellectualism and pride. And during the years that I graduated from school and was busy working, but had become married and had children, I knew that the right thing to do at that point in life was to go back to church. Like, I knew that it was a good thing and it was a right thing, and that there were people around me who went to churches and who actually read the Bible for themselves that knew something that I didn't know. So I began to recognize, I should say, that my mother had prayed for me for many years. She had been born again and come to a personal faith in Jesus in a charismatic renewal that swept America and actually I think the UK and Australia back in the 70s and 80s, called the Jesus Movement. Hmm. So my mother had been touched by the Holy Spirit, had been born again by putting her faith and trust in Jesus, and had begun to pray to me, for me to be saved as well as the rest of our family. And so I believe that it was through her prayers that the Holy Spirit began to tug on my heart as an adult. And I had a near-death experience about 15 years ago where I was very seriously sick with an illness called sepsis through misdiagnosis of a doctor on several occasions. And I had begun to go to Bible study at that point at a Presbyterian church locally. I asked those women to pray for me. And through a series of very unusual events, I got to a different doctor on the right day at the right time, and my life was miraculously spared. And several weeks out of the hospital, I was very bewildered at why I wasn't dead and why I was alive when others died of this disease. And I picked up a Bible off the bookshelf and literally had to dust it off. I flipped it open. I didn't know where to look, except it flipped open to John chapter 14, where Jesus said, "I am the way and the truth and the life, and no one comes to the Father except by means of me." It was a New Living Translation. And those words leapt off the page of that Bible, and they absolutely touched my heart in an instant. Mm. And it was like a blackness and a heaviness and doubts and unbelief and, you know, even self-loathing and all kinds of things just lifted off my heart, and an absolute light streamed into my eyes and into my heart and into my spirit, and I suddenly believed

0: that the gospel I'd heard in church growing up was absolutely true, and that Jesus died on the cross to save me personally from my sins, which were many, and that he loved me absolutely and without question. I knew in an instant that Jesus Christ was the Son of God and that he loved me. And that's when my faith journey began. That was April 11th of 2002. And that same year, I really didn't know any of the Bible. I might as well have been, you know, a native on an island somewhere for how much of the Bible I knew. I grew up in America, going to church all my life, knew nothing about the Bible, but I began to devour it day by day. And that same year, I was baptized with the Holy Spirit's power. I was physically healed at a Joyce Meyer ministry event, sitting in the back row of a very large arena in St. Paul, Minnesota. I had absolutely no idea until 2002 that Jesus died for me and that he would physically heal me and that he would emotionally heal me and that he loved me. But I found out, and I haven't stopped reading the Bible ever since. And I'll just encourage your listeners, pick up your Bibles. If you have doubts in your heart, if you're like me and maybe your parents brought you to church as a child or you know you should go to church on Christmas or Easter, pick up your Bible. God loves you and he wants a relationship with you and he will forgive you just like he forgave me. That's my passion.
1: 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So there's lots available in there. Do check that out.

0: 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Today I'm speaking to Janet DeCaster Perrin over the phone. 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That's Janet and then P-E-R-R-I-N. And believe your book's available, you know, bookstores, but also Amazon, Barnes & Noble, lots of different websites, including Authentic Media here in the UK as well. Before we finish, you were praying beforehand, before the interview, and I think that you'd really like to spend a little time praying for our listeners.
1: That would be lovely. And I should mention, we had a brief conversation before we went out in the air, that I love Yorkshire, because I've read a very famous book series by a Yorkshire veterinarian many years ago, and again recently, James Herriot's All Creatures Great and Small. So when I think of Barnabas sitting there in the station interviewing me, I'm thinking of the Yorkshire Dales and the beautiful windswept moors of England that I've read about and I hope to visit someday. But I'd be happy to pray for listeners. I should say that I've been online listening, and you have a fantastic ministry, and keep up the good work. And so I'll just join my prayers with the prayers of the many who support Branch FM now. And Father, we just invite you to come by your Holy Spirit and just touch the listeners at their point of need today. Father, I pray that you would remind the listeners at Branch FM that you love them, that Jesus spoke to a religious man named Nicodemus, and he said, unless a man be born again, he shall not enter the kingdom of heaven. And that any person under the sound of my voice who wants to come into relationship with God can simply be born again by faith and put in their faith and trust in Jesus. So first I pray for anyone, whether they come from a Christian tradition or some other religious tradition, that Father, if anything that we've said today has touched their hearts, or anything they've heard on the station has touched their hearts, that Jesus, they would begin a conversation with you, that they would talk to you, that they would know your love and the power of your resurrection, that they would come to faith in Jesus, and that you'd use Branch FM to help connect them with good local churches that can help them to know more about a relationship with Jesus and come to faith in Christ. And so I pray for them, first of all, God, that anyone who doesn't know that that Jesus died on the cross to save them personally from their sins would come to know that in Jesus' name. I pray, Holy Spirit, come and touch hearts and draw people close to Jesus and into a relationship with Jesus. Father, I thank you so much that you are the same yesterday, today, and forever, that you love the listeners of Branch FM, that God, you would want to touch hearts, touch minds, touch spirits, and meet them at their point of need today. And so, Father, you put it in my heart that there are people with economic concerns. Lord God, maybe they don't have adequate employment, or they need a job, or in some way they're lacking in resources. And I pray right now, your word says, give and it shall be given unto you, pressed down, shaken together, running over, and give into your bosom. And so, Father, you prompted me to just remind people that when they give to others, when they give at their point of need, whether it's economically or just sharing a smile or a cup of coffee or a cup of tea with someone, Father, that you're going to bless that in Jesus' name. And so, Father, I pray for economic needs to be met in the name of Jesus, for new opportunities to open for jobs and employment, and a favor to come upon the listeners of Branch FM in Jesus' name. And there's a specific person that's unemployed and wondering what to do, and the Lord says to you, if you'll seek me, I'll speak to you, and I'll tell you exactly where to go and what to do. So seek me, and I will guide you, says the Lord. And then, Father, you put in my heart that there's someone specifically that's been feeling depressed and despairing, and even of life, God, and that you want to reveal yourself to that person. And so I just take authority over any darkness, any despair, any depression that has hampered one of the listeners, or even several of the listeners, and they don't know which way to turn. And the Lord says, if you'll seek me, I'll guide you, and I will heal you, says the Lord. And so, Father, I just pray you'd come upon hearts, minds, wills, and emotions, and touch and heal people that are despairing even of life today, in Jesus' name. Jesus is the way and the truth and the life, and he will bring new life to you if you will seek him, says the Lord. And so I just bless them in Jesus' name, and I bless the hearts, minds, wills, and emotions of the people of that region. God, and I just thank you for this ministry. I thank you for this Heart of the Master ministry. I pray the anointing of the Holy Spirit would fall afresh upon the ones doing that specific program and the ones that are on air and that are serving in this ministry in this way. Father, fall fresh upon them with revival fire in their hearts, and that the power of the Holy Spirit would flow through the airwaves and would touch all that region, all over northern England, Father, and central England, Father, that you would touch, that you would bring people to Jesus, that you would heal, and that you would reveal secrets of the heart so that bodies, souls, minds, and spirits can be healed through the word of knowledge. In Jesus' name I pray. Amen.
0: Amen. Amen. Thank you, Janet. Well, that was Janet DeCaster Perrin on Branch FM. Just want to finally mention once more, Dog Tales and Pup Parables, 31 Devotions for a Dog Lover's Heart. And do check out that website, janetperrin.com. There's all the links on there that you would need, all the social media links as well, and also the ways that you can get hold of the book. In Christian bookshops, of course, Amazon, Barnes & Noble, christianbooks.com. There's also Authentic Media UK as well. And also we have here in Dewsbury the Branch Christian Bookshop as well. And it's published by Broad Street Publishing, is Dog Tales and Pup Parables as well. So, Janet, thank you so much for joining us today. Is there anything that you'd like to add before we finish?
1: Just that God loves your listeners. And I feel very strongly that there are people who may be listening that don't have a tradition of Christianity in their household, but they're desperate for God. And God wants to reach out and touch those people in that region through your listeners, that he wants to reach people who may come from a Muslim tradition or another religious tradition, and that the power of the Holy Spirit is available to your listeners to reach out and touch their neighbors at their point of need. Begin to pray for your neighbors. Begin to pray for your towns. Begin to pray for all of England and for the UK. I have a special place in my heart for England. My father was stationed there as a very young man in World War II, and he loved the English farmers who brought the B-17 crews. He was a B-17 pilot in the war, flew out over the English Channel, over the continent, and was part of the team that God brought together to free all of England and the world from the scourge of Nazism. And I just want to say, what's impossible with man is not impossible with God. God wants to use you to touch your nation. And so just be encouraged in your heart to seek a deeper relationship with the Lord, to seek the guidance of the Holy Spirit, so that you can become the love of Christ to a neighbor or a friend, or through your prayers to your nation. That's what's on my heart. So thanks for asking.
0: Amen. Thank you so much for that, Janet. Thank you for everything today, and thank you for your encouragement to myself, to us here, and to our listeners. So thank you once again. That's janetperrin.com. Do check that out once again. Well, thank you so much.
1: Thank you, Barnabas. It was a pleasure.
0: That was Janet DeCaster Perrin speaking to us on Branch FM.

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1: At the beginning of the year, I always write down my goals. Beforehand, I pull out the old ones from the previous year. It's always a little scary. Did I do what I set out to do? Have I changed? Or have I just stayed my same old self? Last time I was able to tick most of the boxes. Exercise 4 times a week, tick. 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Keep to personal budget. Okay, fail, just a little. Seeing growth is rewarding. Not only that, but God calls us to grow. He loves us to stretch, to learn new things. We should be seeing progress every year as God forms us into a better version of ourselves. But there is an essential prerequisite to growth: teachability. Having the grace to recognise I'm not always the expert. There are others around who have a wealth of experience I can learn from. Without a desire to be taught, we can never learn. 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

0: 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Today I'm happy to be speaking to Joanne Berthelsen, and the book that I have with me, published by Authentic Media, is God Moments, 101 Little Lessons for Life's Journey. 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And you have a blog as well, which is also your name, joannberthelsen.wordpress.com, which people can have a look at as well. Thanks for joining me today.
1: Thanks so much. It's lovely to meet with you this way.
0: Yeah, no, it's brilliant. You live in Australia, so I'm recording this in the morning, and obviously you're in the evening time. Great to speak to you. And we're just going to go straight into it, and I just want to ask you straight up, you know, why did you, you've written numerous books. Why did you decide you wanted to write a devotional, and in particular this one about God moments?
1: I have written blogs for many years, since about 2008 or 2009, so I have hundreds of them there, and I always had the thought of collecting some together in a volume, just those that I felt were the most suitable for book form. And so it's just a joy to have been able to do that eventually, because this collection for me are really little gems that happened in my own life as God revealed just a little bit more to me in all sorts of ways. And so it's just a joy to be able to share these brief little reflections with others, and just trust that they bless others as well. I know many of them were received well when they were in blog form, and so I'm trusting that even as they've been polished up more for a book presentation, that they'll have even more impact. And so I'm very grateful for this opportunity that Authentic gave me to have this book produced.
0: So could you just share with us about some of the themes that you've got there in the devotions?
1: I decided to group these 101 devotions under 10 themes, and I have to choose for my first one, God's love and grace, because that's so key to me in my Christian life. But other ones that have just been so vital in my journey, and I've been a Christian a long time now, over 60 years or more even now. Yes, God's love and grace, on connecting with God, on honouring and serving God, on faithfulness and perseverance, on encouragement and comfort, on forgiveness, and on dealing with change. So there's 10 different themes there. And my hope is that this could be a book that people, yes, that would be great if it was read through as a devotional with just one each morning or whatever. But maybe one particular theme would be important at a certain stage in a reader's life, and they could just pick it up and just focus on that theme for a few days. So, yes, I really wanted to group them like that. So
0: you talked about, you know, being a Christian for quite a long time now. I mean, could you tell us just a little bit about how that came? Did you grow up in a Christian family? How did that happen for you?
1: I grew up in a family where we were sent to Sunday school and church. Back then, it was what you did. I grew up in Queensland here in Australia. But I really didn't come to know God's love and grace until someone invited me to a camp at high school when I was 15. And I can still tell you now, and this is 65 years later or whatever, that on one of the last nights of the camp, the presenter was speaking, the minister was speaking, and I just saw the love of God shining from his face. And I knew then, as a 15-year-old, I thought, oh, that's what I want in life. And then I was just absolutely gobsmacked when I realized, I was overwhelmed with the realization that I actually mattered to God, that God knew me, that he loved me. And I remember thinking that night, oh, Jesus isn't just some person in a book. Oh, he's actually real. Oh, he knows me. He loves me. I matter to him. And that absolutely changed the whole course of my life. 180 degree turnaround. From that point on, I knew that whatever I became in life, and at that stage, you're busy choosing where your career will go, I knew that whatever I did, I simply had to love and serve God. And that's, by God's grace, that's what's unfolded through various occupations in my life over the years. But so, yeah, God's love and grace is a big thing for me, for sure.
0: Yeah, definitely. What are your some of your personal experiences of God moments?
1: Yes, and I didn't mention before when we were talking about the book why I called it that. It's the closest I can get to explain those little points throughout our day. Yes, certainly when we're reading scripture, God can clearly speak to us then. But there's so many other times when God has spoken to me just and in the, or just impressed something on my heart or mind. I don't mean in an audible voice necessarily, but just impressing something on my heart and mind. Just maybe I'm sitting here quietly, maybe I'm observing something in nature, but it could just be in the general course of doing some task around the house, or hearing a conversation somewhere, being part of a conversation, seeing some event unfold, whatever, and just knowing that, realizing that God is pointing something out to me at that strategic moment, and that this really is a very precious God moment, and I need to take on board what God is saying. Just one little example, and I mean, the book is full of these, yeah. But I can remember clearly one day, and this is in the section on forgiveness, I was tired and I was working on, I don't think this manuscript, I think it was Swan Song, the one before this that Authentic also published. Mm-hmm. And I opened my Word document and the little box came up on the right-hand side of the screen that says, "Welcome back. Pick up where you left off." That's the little box that comes up on the screen. And that's just a normal little box that comes up every day. But that day, I'd been feeling quite distressed about something in the past in my life. But as I looked, it was like God just flashed it in front of my eyes. It was like he's saying, this is what I'm like with you. This is what I do with you. I welcome you back. Just like the story of the lost son in scripture. I welcome you back and I say, it's okay. You've come to me now. We've sorted that out. I'm going to pick you up and we'll move on from here. So welcome back, pick up where you left off. It's just a little message on my computer screen. Yeah. But that's a God moment to me. Perhaps if I can just mention one other, because I'm sitting in the spot where this happened, and I have a window in front of me here. It's nighttime now here in Australia, but I often look out and I can see gum trees outside my window here. And one day I looked up, this is a very Australian one, and I saw a kookaburra sitting on our balcony just outside my window. And I don't know if you've seen kookaburras, but they sit absolutely still and their eye is intent on something they want to eat in the ground, a worm or something like that. And this kookaburra was just sitting there. And all the little noisy minor birds, there's some other little Australian birds, were squawking and everything and trying to disturb it. And it just stayed absolutely still. And just in that little moment, I knew that God was saying to me, stop worrying, stop fussing around, running here and there. Stop, be still. And I've called this reflection in my book, Alert and Still, because I knew God was saying, just stop it, just stop, reflect. I'm with you right now. I'm here. I'm around you and I'm in you. And so just seeing that kookaburra, that little God moment, just, I firmly believe God was speaking to me through that. And then my mind would go to scripture about be still and know that I am God and so on. So that's why these reflections might have a little story like that, but then always come back to some part in scripture that God reminded me of in that God moment. Yeah. Yes.
0: And what about, you know, finding time or making sure we're sort of like in tune with God moments, you know, especially with, you know, the business of life, you know, being at work and home life and things. How have you found that? And, you know, how, you know, what ways would you say to help us as well?
1: Yes. Well, I have the luxury of working from home, being a writer and a speaker. I hop out to speak at lots of places, but I've made it a practice for many years, and I've been writing for about 20 years now. Right here on my desk, I always have my Bible open and I leave it open on my desk as I go about my work. And I try not to leave the house each morning or start my work without having had some time of reading scripture or doing some online devotion. I use Lectio 365 on my phone, and so one or the other or both of those things. And then I find just the one key thing that God might be saying to me through scripture that morning, and I try it imprinted on my mind. I've journaled a lot over the years too. I think journaling is great. I might write something down, but I also leave my Bible open at that page. So if I get stressed about something during the day that I'm writing, I'll just sit back and I think, oh, God, what was that you said to me this morning? You know, so I can look back and I can read it out loud if necessary, you know. And so that way, God is at the forefront of my mind. It's a bit trickier, for example, when I was a high school teacher or even I was part of our local church ministry team for some years too. And yes, you are rushing about there. But look, whatever we do, we all can just lean back in our chair or lean back if we're on the train or whatever, and just remember, just in that little moment, that God is with us and in us and around us. You know, and he longs to talk to us all day. I was just talking with my husband that part in scripture where God says, you know, he talked to David as a friend, you know. And so, and we are God's children. You know, my favorite verse in scripture, if we can have a favorite, is 1 John 3 verse 1. How great is the love the Father has lavished on us that we should be called children of God. And that is what we are, John says, as if he's so amazed as well. And so, you know, we're God's children. And it only takes a minute, doesn't it, to sit back and think, oh, God, I'm so grateful you're with me. I'm so grateful I'm your child, that you're watching over me today, that you've got this, whatever's happening at that point in our day. So I hope that's helpful.
0: Yeah, no, that's really good.

0: 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Today I'm happy to be speaking to Joanne Berthelsen, and the book that I have with me, published by Authentic Media, is God Moments, 101 Little Lessons for Life's Journey. Your website is Jo-Ann, which is spelled A-N-N-E, and then Berthelsen, B-E-R-T-H-E-L-S-E-N.com. And you have a blog as well, which is also your name, joannberthelsen.wordpress.com, which people can have a look at as well. I guess this leads into this, or I guess it's sort of, we were talking about this anyway, but you know, how do you hope these lessons, these God moments, help people?
1: I would hope that, yes, it'd be great if people, when they get the book, would read each one and think, oh, yes, God spoke to this writer this way, that's wonderful, and would read the scripture and God would touch their hearts through that. But beyond that, I hope that it inspires my readers to think, oh, I could do this. I can live my life each day like that. It's almost like your ears open listening, but also seeing the world through God's eyes more and more. And if we are children of God, as I said, we have God's Spirit, there's nothing stopping any of us do that. And so I hope that it would, beyond just reading and saying, oh, that's nice, would inspire people to go on their own journey with God each day. Yes.
0: Yeah. I mean, you've written many other books, haven't you, including novels. But if people go to the website that I mentioned earlier, they can find out, well, about all of your books there.
1: Yes.
0: I mean, it must be, yeah, it's quite different to change from like a fiction to a non-fiction, isn't it?
1: Yes, that was quite a journey for me. I just was looking at my last novel, Down by the Water, is a very Australian one set in Queensland where I grew up. And yes, you would find out about that from my website. Sometimes I'm asked which I like better, and I can't answer that because all my novels have very strong faith themes, and I love them, you know, strong themes like coming to know the love of God, obviously, and, you know, forgiveness, receiving God's forgiveness, as well as letting that flow through us to others. And to write a novel is the most amazing journey. It's like God just, at times I would feel God was just carrying me along as, you know, the story takes on a life of its own. But when God's part of it too, it's, you just want to keep writing, and it's the most amazing experience. But I never ever thought I would write nonfiction. But then my first two books, Soul Friend and Becoming Me, Finding My True Self in God, they're more along the memoir line. Soul Friend was really my, just a certain part of my life where I wanted to share conversations I'd had with my lovely mentor, an older lady.

0: lady here whose husband was a minister, and she hated the term mentor. She liked the term soul friend or right. spiritual friend. And I owe a lot to her, and we worked through so many issues together, and I really wanted to share that with others. And that book is still in our Christian bookstores today, even though it was written back in 2012. So that was a delight to write. And then my memoir, Becoming Me, is more, it has little reflection questions at the end of each chapter as well for people to reflect on their own lives. So I loved writing that as well, and hoping that by being honest and open about my own life would encourage people to, yeah, just become all of God created them to be as well. Mm. And then with Authentic, a swan song, Start Creating Your Legacy of Life-Giving Words Today. That's the subtitle of that one. I really want to encourage people to think about how their words impact others and what is the legacy your words are going to leave behind. Mm. And then came my book, God Moments, that we're talking about today. So, you know, fiction and non-fiction, it's just been the most amazing journey for me. And I'm so grateful. See, I didn't start writing till I was in my late 50s, having done all these other things in my life, high school teaching and being an editor and being on a pastoral team. I went to theological college in my late 40s. So I really love to encourage people to do things later in life, to become all that God has purposed us to be. And sometimes that involves different things at different stages of our life. So it's an amazing journey with God, and I'm so grateful for it, for sure.
1: So do you have another book in the works or planned?
0: Oh, that's a big question, Barney, at the moment. I'm very busy speaking at places at the moment. It's a little bit hard to juggle speaking and writing. I think last year I had about 35 book events scattered throughout the year, and sometimes that doesn't mix too well with writing. But I do have a couple of other novels there waiting on my computer. Whether I'll get to them is another matter. But I have to be convinced, I think, at this stage of my life that it's really what God wants me to do, because writing is all-consuming. You know, to write a novel takes, for me, at least a year. And then that's not the end, because there's all the editing and so on. So, yes, it's a big commitment. And so you have to work out what's the best use of your time. But I never thought I would have one book published, let alone 11. Yeah. So, you know, I mean, for me, that's just, I'm just so amazed. So, God is amazing. That's all I can say.
1: So going back to your latest book, God Moments, I believe you're going to read one of the lessons there. I mean, there's 101. Which one are you going to read?
0: That's a challenge to pick one, but I think we will settle on this number 16 one. We have four grandchildren, and so this involves quite a few of the reflections in my book came about because of conversations with our grandchildren. And just before I read this one, I mean, the second one in the book is called Lost, and it was when we actually lost our two youngest grandchildren, because there's lots of apartments and units around where we live, and in that one we could not find them because they'd run a different way to the car and then managed to get themselves lost. But I remember standing on a corner near our unit and just feeling the most such despair that we couldn't find them. They turned up, a lady brought them to us not long after. But in that moment, I felt God said to me, this is a glimpse of how I felt with my children here, when they're lost, when they wandered away from me. And it was this absolute pierce my heart to have that little glimpse of how we are so lost to God without Jesus. And so that's the sort of thing I include from adventures I have with our grandchildren. And this is just another one of those. So will I go ahead and read it then?
1: Yeah, go ahead. Number 16 then, is it?
0: Okay, this one's called Spiritual Snakes and Ladders. Have you ever played Snakes and Ladders with a preschooler? Perhaps you too have had the joy of explaining that if you land at the bottom of a ladder, you can climb right up it. On the other hand, You might also remember the deflated look you received when you passed on the bad news that landing on a snake's head means you have to slide down that slimy snake and thus lose so much hard-won ground. Snakes and ladders can definitely be a game of fluctuating fortunes. So when our grandchildren first learnt it, I was quite happy to help them along and let them win. Besides, I soon discovered the game had its difficult moments numeracy-wise for one granddaughter, which made it a challenge for her at her age to work out which way she was supposed to head. Remembering, for example, that 50 is the next number after 49 can be tricky after all. Even at such a tender age, however, she soon became quite resourceful and occasionally employed some original but rather dubious tactics in order to win. One was to throw the die behind her back or somewhere far away. Then when she picked it up, it would miraculously turn out to be a 6. But another sounded much more spiritual and involved fervently praying aloud to God. "Please, God, I really, really need a 6. Please listen to me," she would entreat in a plaintive, agonized voice with tightly screwed up face and hands cupped around the die. When she did manage to throw a 6 after praying, she would let out a sigh of relief and exclaim in a delighted voice, "Oh, thank you, God, you did listen to me." At that point, I thought I should put her theology straight. So I tried to explain that whether she ended up throwing a 6 or not, God is still listening. I also explained that God does not always give us what we think we want or need. Yet I did not get much further than that for two reasons. First, my words seemed to be going straight over her head. Second, I found she had lost interest since she had already won the game. While our granddaughter might not have understood me, I came away from this experience with the humbling impression that God was trying to make me understand something too. At times, I'm sure I treat God like a snakes and ladders God by crying out for help when things are not going well or disaster threatens, and giving thanks only when I am rescued. Yet in my heart, I want to live more often in a place of rest and peace, knowing that whatever happens, God is and always will be the same loving, powerful, awesome God. I want to live much more often as Paul urges us to live. And this is Philippians 4, 6 and 7. Do not be anxious about anything, but in every situation, by prayer and petition with thanksgiving, present your requests to God. And the peace of God, which transcends all understanding, will guard your hearts and your minds in Christ Jesus. I hope and pray our grandchildren will also want this for themselves in the years ahead. And I hope and pray you too can experience God's deep peace, whatever is happening around you.
1: It's really good. That is just number 16. There's 101 there. So yeah, thanks so much for reading that. I just want to remind our listeners again, your website is Joe, that's Joe-Anne, Berthelsen, BERTHELSEN.com. And there's your blog page as well, joeanneberthelsen.wordpress.com. You are on Facebook and Instagram as well, I believe.
0: Yes.
1: Unless there's anything else.
0: Google my name, they'll find me somewhere there.
1: Yeah, there's all your other books as well. But the book that we've been talking about today is God Moments, 101 Little Lessons for Life's Journey. Unless there's anything else you want to mention, I think we'll finish there. Thanks so much for coming on and sharing with us. It's been really good. Thank you.
0: Thanks so much, Ben. It's been a privilege to talk to you all the way from Sydney, Australia.
1: Yeah, great to speak to you.

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1: Hello, I'm Dudley Anderson. For centuries, Christians have been trying to explore new ways to worship God, from chapels to cathedrals, from house churches to churches without walls. So, what is the true place of worship? Worship isn't a gimmick. We serve a great almighty God whose name is Father. He loves the world and he sent Jesus to reconcile us back to himself so that we could have fellowship with him again. This fellowship does not take on the form of ritual, but of relationship. Jesus said that true worshippers would worship God not on a mountain or a temple, but in spirit and in truth. See, our very bodies are the temple of the Holy Spirit. The true place of worship, then, is the very heart of the child of God. So whether you meet with others in a cathedral or a coffee shop, always worship Father God from the heart. God Tracking is remaining in a true place of worship. Subscribe to the email devotional tracker at godtracker.co.uk.

0: Why do you believe in God?
1: I love life, and I've always wanted to live a full-on life. I've always wanted to live a life that's full of adventure, full of excitement, full of love, but it's real as well. I want to live real life. And the place where I used to look for that, and I used to come jump off mountains. I loved snowboarding. I used to run a sailing school in the south of France. But I've travelled through some of the dangerous countries I could find, Iran, parts of southern Africa, borders of Afghanistan, just looking for adventure. I've always been looking for an extreme life, but I've always been looking for love. And I think eventually my adventures led me to the place where I realised that actually loving people and being loved by them was the most important thing. I got into taking lots of drugs with people, actually, because I felt that was the best way I could connect with them and have a party with them. But I got broken, man. Drugs break you, and they take you to a place that's really low. When I was in the lowest place, that's where God picked me up. I said yes to that love. I said yes to him coming into my life, and he started to speak to me. He started to tell me who he'd made me to be. A man that loves adventure, a man that's going to go all the way for him. As a Christian, he asked me to do things every day that make me jump off the cliff, make me go further than past my comfort zone. Living life with God is awesome. I love it.
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1: In 1996, the Truth and Reconciliation Commission was set up in South Africa by Archbishop Desmond Tutu to deal with the atrocious crimes of apartheid. Their approach demonstrates the importance of truth. I'm Tanya Harris of God Conversations. The goal of the commission was to lead the nation out of a terrible season of pain and injustice, break the cycle of violence, and bring people into healing and unity. The premise was that perpetrators of violence could request amnesty from prosecution if they testified honestly to what they did. Truth became the vehicle for forgiveness and reconciliation. It was a courageous strategy. Truth can be ugly and painful to confront. But as Jesus taught, truth sets us free. When we confess our sin and take responsibility, we find God's grace. May we all have the courage to allow God to lead us there. For more on having your own God Conversations, go to godconversations.com.

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1: Hello, I'm Dudley Anderson. Like most youngsters, I had a bike when I was a child. I would often take the wheels off my bike when I was cleaning it, and I discovered that if I held the wheel by its axle nuts between my hands and gave it a good spin, it would become rigid in its position and very difficult to swing left or right. Well, effectively, my bike's wheel was acting like a gyroscope. A spinning gyroscope will remain perfectly rigid in its direction of spin, irrespective of external forces. This makes it very useful in aircraft instruments. Like the gyroscopic compass of the space shuttle, God's word for you spins around the axis of your life, fixing it to His direction. When you acknowledge God in all of your ways by His word, you set in motion His plans. You see, His word will keep you rigid in position so that you can track His purposes for your life. God Dragging is remaining fixed at the hub of His word. More at goddragger.co.uk.

0: Why do you believe in God?
1: I became a Christian in my teens and had a very, very, very wonderful, happy marriage. After 3 years of marriage, my husband died, and I went through a long spell of self-doubt, anger, bitterness. Why had it happened? Why did a loving God let this happen? And I felt very lost and alone. But at the church school where I worked, some wonderful friends and staff, and they encouraged and supported me, and a colleague who went to the church encouraged me to go, which I did, and the welcome and the feeling was so wonderful that I kept going and joined a house group for study, prayer, Bible reading, and through that I refound my faith, and I'm very, very thankful that I have.
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1: Cliff has experienced some success as a singer and songwriter, but as he commented at a Billy Graham meeting in Cambridge, England, the glitz and glamour of showbiz isn't where his life is based.
2: The source of information is the Bible, and its claim, very dogmatically, is that Jesus is not just another great man, but the divine Son of God, and everything hangs and falls on that fact. Is he the divine Son of God and therefore still alive, or was he just another great philosopher who is dead and really has no claim on our life at all? What it's suggesting is that the impossible happened. Now, for me, it's far easier, in fact, now that I am a Christian, to realize that the God I believe in is exactly that. He is the God of the impossible. If he was only God of the things that you and I could understand, he'd be no greater than our scientists.
1: The God of the impossible wants to have a personal relationship with you. We're the Billy Graham Evangelistic Association. To learn more about having a personal relationship with Jesus Christ, go online to billygraham.org and click the link, Spiritual Help.

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1: Welcome to Everyday Moments with Joyce Meyer. Freedom, by definition, is the power or right to act, speak, or think as one wants, without hindrance or restraint. So if this is true, then you can say no in difficult situations. Here's Joyce.
2: You know, we talk as Christians a lot about freedom and how we're free, and Jesus set us free, and he whom the Son has set free is free indeed. But you know, true freedom doesn't mean that you're free to just do anything that you feel like doing anytime you feel like doing it. But it's actually having the freedom to say no to something that you know is not going to be good for you, or to be able to say no to someone else that's maybe under your authority if you know that what they want is not going to be good for them. You know, in 1 Corinthians 10:23, Paul said, all things are legitimate, permissible, we're free to do anything we please, but not all things are helpful, expedient, profitable, and wholesome. In other words, all things are allowable and lawful, but not all things are constructive to character and to edifying or to building up spiritual life. So make a decision that you're going to say no to what you need to say no to and yes to what you need to say yes to.
1: We hope that today's Everyday Moment has encouraged you in the area of discipline. To hear more teachings from Joyce on a variety of topics, just stop by our website at joycemeyer.org.
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1: I know I don't need to convince you that missionaries who do the best job are people of grace. Hi, I'm Chuck Swindoll. Missionaries who operate with grace as their standard don't try to turn people into Americans. They don't try to make Western culture the standard for everyone's living. No, when they're in Asia, they minister to Asians in the context of Asia. They appreciate differences there might be in a culture or a mindset. There's grace there. There's a lack of predictability. There's freedom. There's a willingness to adapt. Hey, we all are missionaries, aren't we? Let's operate in a manner full of grace as we seek to minister to everyone around us.
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1: I was 21 years old, sitting on a beach, wondering if there was a God. I knew him only from the things told me by my parents, from the words in my leather-bound Bible, from stories told by preachers in church. They told of a powerful and loving God who brought freedom and transformed lives, but I had never experienced that. Abraham didn't know who God was either. In his world, the gods were many, like humans with superpowers. They fought one another, demanded offerings to stay happy, and used human beings for their own ends. They certainly didn't condescend to mere humans in conversation. That's what made it such an unusual introduction. The unknown God came as a voice. He spoke to Abraham saying, "Go from your country to the land I will show you, and there I will bless you." In introducing himself to Abraham, God didn't offer a list of rules. He didn't send him a set of moral obligations. He spoke to him, inviting him on a journey of relationship and faith, one that led to knowing God personally, the same journey he invites us to take today. You're listening to Tanya Harris of GodConversations.com.

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1: Hello, I'm Dudley Anderson. I froze as Corin told me that our newborn grandson had been rushed to hospital. Baby Reuben had taken our lives by storm, so I wasn't going to sit back and let the devil take his life. At the hospital, we laid hands on Reuben's little body, and at that moment, I just knew that he would be all right. But the next day, little Reuben had deteriorated, in fact, stopped breathing. Medics resuscitated him and then rushed him off to intensive care. However, after only 24 hours, he was sent back to his ward, and a few days later, Reuben was home. Doctors could find nothing wrong with him. By God's grace, the family had pressed in and taken God at his word. Oswald Chambers once said, "We have to pray with our eyes on God and not on the difficulties." You see, the Lord is already on the other side of your difficulty, making the way for you to join him there. God Tracking is pressing through to the other side. Find out more at godtracker.co.uk.

0: Why do you believe in God?
1: One of my daughters was baptised, and at a baptismal service, I came with her one Sunday morning to church, and the minister was preaching, and I can't remember whether he was talking about Jesus is coming again or dying, but I know he leant across the pulpit and he said, "Are you ready?" And I was cold. I went cold. An instant panic. What do I do? What do I do? And spoke to people within the church, and eventually came to accept Jesus as my saviour, and I was baptised. And that was 25 years ago. I need God in my life, because the thought of not having God and Jesus in my life is just too horrifying to think about. I can't function. I don't always give him the reverence and the attention that he deserves, but I'm happy to say that he's always there with me, and he's always there for me, and life without him is nothing.
2: 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Oh, that's easy peasy. 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OK, so what's on Thursday evening at 8? It's The Country Show, where you'll find the very best in Christian country. 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Whoopee! You'll be pleased you did.

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1: I've been a Christian since I was 9 years old, and when I was in high school, I dedicated my life to full-time Christian service.
2: That's Dawn, speaking at a Billy Graham crusade in Columbia, South Carolina.
1: And he gave me a very special verse at that time, which is Philippians 4:13. And it says, I can do all things through Christ who strengthens me. When I read that verse, I felt so foolish. Here I'd been telling our great God what I could and couldn't do, and all along, my answer was right there in His Word. Just because we're Christians, we're not promised exactly what we want or exactly what we think we should have. But we have a God who loves us enough. He's going to give us exactly what we need.
2: You'll find meaning for your life now and through eternity when you begin a personal relationship with Jesus Christ by faith. 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
1: Welcome to Everyday Moments with Joyce Meyer. Just sweeping under the rug. That's the approach most people take with their problems. But that doesn't work, and there's a lot of consequences in doing so. Here's Joyce with a pretty good one.
2: Well, today we've been talking about the importance of peace and just asking the question, do you really want to have peace in your life? You know, I've found out that if I really, really, really, really want to have peace, then I can. But I'm probably going to have to change a few things concerning how I handle situations. And, you know, one of the things that we have to do is we have to take care of stuff as it comes up. You know, I think that so many people just let things go and let them go and let them go until they have all these issues in their life and they feel overwhelmed. You know, maybe they don't balance their checkbook and, you know, they're not taking care of their house and they're not taking care of their clothes, they're not taking care of their car, and they're not dealing properly with their children. And then all of a sudden they just feel absolutely overwhelmed, but it's because they just put things off and put them off and put them off and put them off. And, you know, I think procrastination is one of the enemy's greatest tools, and it's very deceptive because we think we're going to do the right thing, only we're going to do it later. So I want to encourage you, if you really want to have more peace, start dealing with stuff now.
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1: Generosity is one of those hallmarks of a grace-oriented ministry that is almost impossible to fake. Hi, I'm Chuck Swindoll. 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It's a church where you are offered the message of eternal life. You are offered a message of hope through addictions and the difficulties in your life. It's a church where even your physical needs are addressed. Take a look back at the early church. Acts 4:32 says, "The congregation of those who believed were of one heart and soul. There was not a needy person among them."
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1: Imagine for a moment you're at the theatre. All eyes are focused on the red velvet curtains in front of the stage. Right on cue, the music swells, the lights dim, and a hush descends on the audience. You're on the edge of your seat. Finally, the curtains swing back and the action begins. But if you've ever had the chance to go backstage just before a performance, you'll notice the scene is very different. There's a flurry of activity. Props are being set up, equipment is being moved around, there's ropes and ladders and last-minute changes. Sometimes in the theatre of life, it feels like nothing is happening. We're praying and there's no answer. We're believing for breakthrough, but God seems to have left the building. The truth is that God is always working on our behalf. He's designing and planning to make things work together for our good. There are things happening behind the curtain that we can't see. In the fullness of time, the curtains will open and we will see that God's been preparing a show that is well worth waiting for. You're listening to Tanya Harris of GodConversations.com.

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1: Hello again, I'm Dudley Anderson. Looking back over the last 7 months of prayers posted to our church's prayer chain, I was amazed to see that 76% were requests for healing. You know, I think health and healing are by far our greatest needs. Also, studying the miracles of Jesus, I found that 66% of miracles were for healing, not taking into consideration more than 10 references throughout the Gospels where Jesus healed great crowds of people. Now, if these stats are true, then we need to view prayer for healing as a very significant part of our work here on earth. Jesus said, "Anyone who has faith in me will do what I have been doing." And he taught, "Heal the sick and raise the dead." Now, if Jesus prayed for healing and he taught healing, then we have no choice in the matter but are obliged to pray for the sick and expect God to do what God has always done. God Tracking is praying for healing always. More at godtracker.co.uk.

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1: Why do you believe in God?
2: I never cease to be amazed by man's inventiveness. All those amazing things that your mind thinks about. I think sometimes, how did these guys build the pyramids? I mean, it was so amazing, weren't they? And not on the pyramids, but the Greeks, those temples on the top of the Acropolis and the Eiffel Tower, Sydney Opera House. I mean, what can top those? The internet, mind-blowing, isn't it? But then you think, Mount Everest, that could top the pyramids. Just standing by Niagara Falls, all that power. The Grand Canyon, amazing. But not just the macro things, what about all the micro things? What about when you look inside a honeycomb and you see all those hexagonal cells in there? And then you look at a butterfly's wings and you see all those beautiful colours. I mean, that knocks me out. But then you see a little child born and you think, my brain is more powerful than the biggest computer. And you tell me that happens just by chance? There must be a creator, a God behind all that.
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1: Maybe you have come tonight and you see the failures in your own life. Or maybe you believe that it's too late for you, life's passed you by, you're too old, you can't change. Maybe you've come tonight and you're just wanting to know, how can I be sure that my sins are forgiven? Like Nicodemus. But you see, before Nicodemus could even ask a question, Jesus could read his heart and could read his mind. And you know what, friends? Tonight, Jesus looks right into your heart. He knows exactly what you're asking. He knows exactly what's brought you here tonight. He knows your troubles. He loves you. And you come tonight and you say, but Franklin, can he forgive me? Can I have that assurance that I'm on my way to heaven? Can I be sure tonight that my sins are forgiven? Yes.
2: As Franklin Graham has just told you, when you come to Jesus Christ by faith, you will be forgiven. 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There was no

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2: Hey, it's Barney from the Slightly Early Morning Breakfast Show. Join me, Barney Charles, this morning for some great music, encouraging words to start your day, local traffic and weather updates, and hopefully your wonderful company. 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Question is, will you?
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3: He was one of the most recognisable voices in American sport, a celebrity who called professional football games for decades. But behind the fame, Pat Summerall was slowly dying. Alone on the bathroom floor, choking on his own brokenness, Pat finally ran out of places to hide. And what he discovered next changed everything. Jesus said, "Come to me, all who are weary and heavy laden, and I will give you rest." Not a sermon, not a finger pointed in shame, just rest. Today on Insight for Living, Chuck Swindoll reminds us that grace doesn't lecture, it stoops and it rescues.

Love that reaches up is adoration. Love that reaches out is affection. Oh, but love that stoops is grace. It isn't complete till you get to the part where he stoops and picks us up and puts us on our feet. It's with that symbol in mind, we turn to Philippians chapter 2 and look at these verses that are truly, as one man wrote, the greatest and most moving passage Paul ever wrote about Jesus. Greatest and most moving passage Paul ever wrote about Jesus. Just as a beautiful diamond needs a setting for it to serve a practical purpose, so verses of Scripture need the context, the setting. Now, this setting is about thinking along the same lines. See verse 1? If therefore there is any encouragement in Christ, any consolation of love, any fellowship of the Spirit, any affection and compassion, make my joy complete. Look closely, by being of the same mind. If you think together, you'll get along together.

0: If you think about the same things the same way together, you'll have a closeness of fellowship. Maintaining the same love, united in spirit, intent on one purpose. In fact, he goes further. And I can feel that long index finger of the apostle pounding against my sternum as he says, "Do nothing from selfishness or empty conceit, but with humility of mind," we're back to our thinking, "with humility of mind, let each of you regard one another as more important than himself." That is Christianity in a nutshell. Those of us who are unselfish and are not driven by empty conceit, who possess a humility of mind, God help us all to go there, who regard one another as more important than ourselves. We don't look out for our own personal interests. We look out for the interests of others. And Paul suddenly thinks, I need an example. I need an illustration. We say as a colloquialism of our time, I need a for instance. For example. And that leads him to the classic illustration of Jesus. Not surprisingly, he shows us Jesus in his condescension from heaven to earth, from the throne room of God to the cross, in the verses that follow. Now, this section is magnificent because it covers three facets of a scene that boggles the mind. In no other scene in Scripture are you able to get into the mind of the crucified one like here. This is the best section. It describes him before he came to earth, verse 6. It describes in his coming as a servant, verse 7, and the early part of verse 8. And then it describes his sacrifice on a cross, end of verse 8. Let's go before his incarnation. Referring to Christ Jesus, who although he existed in the form of God. Form of God. The Greek term is morphe, M-O-R-P-H-E. We have it in the middle of our word metamorphosis. In its original term, it meant the essential form that doesn't change. Keep that in mind. There's another word that is often translated form, and it's schema, S-C-H-E-M-A. We got our word scheme from it. They're different. Schema represents a form that changes. You say, what? So let me explain it further. We are in form human beings. We are not less or more than, we are human beings. From conception until death, we are human beings. That's our morphe. However, our schema is described in the stages we've been through as human beings. We begin as small as a period at the end of the sentence. Cynthia taught me that when she was pregnant with our children. That little thing inside me is the size of a period at the end of a sentence. So we begin as an embryo, and then we grow to fetus, and then we become a newborn. Our schema is changing. The newborn becomes a little baby. And as we begin to walk and talk and eat and or at least feed ourselves, we become little children. Our schema is changing. Little children grow into young pre-teenagers, and then finally teenagers, and then young adults, and then middle adults, and then ornery adults. You reach a final stage of ornery, where you are growing older. Your schema keeps changing, but your morphe remains human. Back to the verse. Who, although he existed in the unchanging deity, the form of God. Second part of the verse is equally important. He didn't regard equality with God something to clutch, something to cling to. But he released that privileged position. Now, don't think for a moment he stopped being God. That's where the cults will take you away from the truth. He's just a man when he came to this earth, and as a man, he was subject to all the things of humanity, including sin. Wrong. As God, he knew no sin, did no sin, had no sin. Scripture states that. I love that translation in the New American Standard Bible. The verb means to clutch. If you're in a crowd and a thief is running through the group and grabs your purse, ladies, he will clutch the purse and run. It's the word used of a thief or a robber, clutching something. But in this case, it isn't a robber, it's God himself. Jesus, the Son of God. Existing in the unchanging deity of his essence, he did not regard that position in heaven something he would clutch and hold on to and not release. Why? Because he's humble of heart. Because to come to our rescue, he couldn't remain in heaven. So the plan of salvation required his giving up his will and releasing what had been his privileged position. And if you want to think of something remarkable, imagine that. The resplendent glory of the throne room of the Godhead, surrounded by the presence angels and the seraphim who flood the throne of God with their praises, having no need, knowing no pain, experiencing no rejection or mistreatment. He existed in that ideal place as God. But he said to the Father, "Yes, I will go. Unless you go, there will not be a sacrifice. I will be that sacrifice." So he did not regard it something to clutch. And so what did he do? Well, he became a servant. Expressed very clearly at the beginning of verse 7, he emptied himself. All sorts of theories called the kenotic theory, K-E-N-O-T-I-C, kenotic, from the Greek term kenosis, which is the word for emptying, translated here in that way. Of what did he empty himself? J.B. Lightfoot says he divested himself. But of what? Did he stop being God? What did he empty himself of? If you carry a Ryrie study Bible, you will see in the footnote this sentence, very helpful sentence. It does not mean he surrendered any attributes of deity, but that he took on the limitations of humanity. Wonderful words. Wonderful description. Without releasing any of his deity, he took on all the limitations of humanity. More specifically, he voluntarily set aside the independent use of his divine attributes when he became a man. Undiminished deity in true humanity, one person called the Incarnation. The Incarnation. God in flesh. For the first time ever and never to be changed, deity became humanity. True humanity. True humanity. No play acting. He wasn't part angels, sprouting wings, didn't have a halo, didn't glow, didn't walk around in a white robe, spotless sandals, going, cross hanging around his neck. Didn't know. That's all caricature. Had he walked on this earth today and were doing what he came to do, you wouldn't pick him out as anyone different. Just another human being. In this case, another Jewish adult. Another Jewish baby. Grew to be a teenager. Grew to be an adult. Most of us are older than he ever became on this earth. Amazing. True man. What does that mean? It means when he cried, his cheeks were wet with tears. Means when he was working in the carpenter shop and cut himself, it means he bled. It means when he slept, he snored. How's that? You hadn't thought of that before, had you? It means when he stumbled with his toe, he fell. It means when his heart was broken, he grieved. It means when he was tired, he went to bed. It means when he was hungry, he ate food. When he was thirsty, he drank liquids. He eliminated them just as we do. He was true humanity. However, he was God. He was the Lamb of God who took away the sins of the world. Look at the picture that Paul paints. No time to develop it all. I wish I could. He emptied himself, taking the form of a bondservant, being made in the likeness of a man, found in appearance as a man, here's our word again, he humbled himself, becoming obedient to the point of death, even a cross kind of death. Obedient to whom? The Father. Death. Death. Death. Death. Death. Heart stopped beating. But not just any death. The absence of a definite article is significant. Not on the cross, but on a cross. If your version reads the cross, it's a misstatement. It should read a cross. Obedient to death on a cross. When there is an absence of a definite article, the emphasis falls on the quality of the subject. A cross kind of death. All that a cross represented was his to endure. F.F. Bruce puts it in words you will never forget. It is difficult for us, after so many centuries during which the cross has been venerated as a sacred symbol, to realize the unspeakable horror, the disgust that the mention, the very thought of the cross provoked. In polite Roman society, the word cross was an obscenity not to be uttered in conversation. This utterly vile form of punishment was that which Jesus endured, and by enduring it, he turned that shameful instrument of torture into the object of his followers' proudest boast. Paul wrote, "As for me, I will boast only about the cross of our Lord Jesus Christ," Galatians 6:14, an incomprehensible turning upside down of all the accepted values of his day. It was an obscenity. In our day, it's jeweled and finds its way around the necks of women and men. In our day, sometimes the most decorative part of a church is a cross. How incorrect. When we were designing this building, I had very little to do with most of it. That's why it looks so great. I kept my hands out of it. But I had a lot to do with the cross. No special super-duper lighting, no bronze, no glistening glitter. Keep the sandpaper off of the wood. Let's use timber that's rugged, no stain, no finish. Let's hang it so that it's clearly obvious. Not to worship, but to remind us. It's a symbol. And we have done that. It weighs perhaps 450, 500 pounds. The vertical is 14 feet long and the horizontal about 8 feet across. The leather straps in the middle came from an idea I saw in Jerusalem, where, as accurate as I could research it, the cross beam was strapped to the vertical beam. He only carried the cross beam. He couldn't have carried that much weight. The cross beam is about 200 pounds. He dragged that. And when that found its way to the cross, it was strapped onto the vertical because other victims would be used, so they would unstrap it and have another victim carry the cross beam, and on we could go. May I shock you? It may be even more vivid if we would hang there an electric chair or a syringe used in capital punishment. It is an instrument of horror. So disgusting to his culture and day, you didn't even use the word cross in sophisticated societies. Even death on a cross. It is a dreadful thing. It is a vile thing. Why do I camp on it like this? Because it's on that cross he screamed in agony, "Eloi, Eloi, lama sabachthani? My God, why have you forsaken me?" You don't think of the scream coming from the lips of Jesus unless you understand it was on a cross kind of death he died. And the Savior was bearing your sins and my sins, the sins of the world. And the Father, for the first and only time in their existence together, turned his back. And Jesus felt in that agonizing moment the abandonment that sin brought. That's when he bore all the sins of the world. When I survey the wondrous cross on which the Prince of Glory died, my richest gain, I count the loss. I pour contempt on all my pride. Of course. Who else has died for you? No one. Who else paid the complete penalty for you, your sins, your wife, your husband's, your family, your children, your grandparents, and back, and forward? No one. No one. Even death on a cross. Charles Wesley put it well, "'Tis mystery all, the immortal dies." Is it any wonder that when he left us a symbol, he left it a series of actions done without words? I've run out of words. I can't go any further. It's as it should be. When you're in the presence of that kind of humility, you are dumbstruck. You sit and stare, and you should. He gave us a piece of bread to use. I received of the Lord that which also he had given to me, writes Paul. The night in which he was betrayed, he took bread, and having given thanks, he broke it. And he said, "Here, take this and eat it in remembrance of me." In the same manner also, he took the cup and looked at the wine in the cup and said, this liquid represents my blood. Drink it in remembrance of me. Fools that came in later days called Christians cannibals, drinking the blood of Jesus. Please. These are symbols. We don't worship the bread. We don't worship the cup. We don't worship the wooden cross. We worship the Savior. And because he has done this for us, two questions have to be answered when we come to the table. First, are we clean? And second, why not? It doesn't matter what church you're a part of. It doesn't matter what your age or gender is. It doesn't matter your roots or the debauched life you may have lived, or rather good life. It doesn't matter. We're all rotten, stinking sinners. That's all we are. We're no better than Pat Summerall hanging over the toilet there in Augusta, Georgia, throwing out his guts. I have no feeling of shame whatsoever. I have feeling of gratitude that he would even have the courage to write it for every one of us addicted to something could read. Are my hands, or is my heart clean? If I know Jesus, if I'm walking with him, yes. If I don't know him, no. This is for the Lord's people. I didn't set up the rules. So if you don't know Christ and you choose not to receive him, don't take the elements. Why would you? But if you know him and you're walking in the light, why would you let them pass? We embrace the bread, the cup. So the real issue is, where are you today in light of the cross? Let's bow our heads together. I'd like you to just sit quietly for a few moments. As some of you trust Christ as your Savior, others of you find cleansing. Thank you, Father, for the cross. Thank you for the one who died for us there, for that sacred head, now wounded, with grief and shame, weighed down. Thank you for the bread, the body of our Savior, given in humility for us. We love you, Father. Thank you for the table. Thank you for our Savior's blood that keeps on cleansing us from all sin, that divine detergent that washes us clean inside and out. We worship you, our Father, and we thank you for the plan that required the blood of the Lamb. Our Father, meet with us in a very special way during this time of silent meditation. May we be lost in the thought of the one who left heaven and died on a cross kind of place. In his matchless name we pray. Amen.
1: The servant who came didn't arrive with fanfare or demand recognition. He emptied himself, took the form of a bondservant, and died the vilest death imaginable. All to rescue broken people like you and me. That's not religion, that's grace. And if you've never surrendered your life to the one who paid it all, today is the day. This is Insight for Living. We'll enjoy a closing comment from Chuck Swindoll in just a moment, so please stay with us. But first, a quick reminder that Insight for Living has prepared a Bible study to help you understand more about the attributes of God. This spiral-bound, Searching the Scriptures workbook is called How Great is Our God and contains all 12 studies from Chuck. 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Then, in a moment, I'm going to describe a brand new booklet Chuck's written about the power of the cross. You see, the cross not only represents our salvation in Christ, but when we focus on the cross of Jesus Christ, it becomes our compass every single day. Chuck.
0: You might not remember the name Roy Riegels. If not, Roy was a football player, and in the 1929 Rose Bowl, he picked up a fumble and took off running, fast, confident, strutting toward the goal line, absolutely certain he knew where he was going. Guess what? He was headed in the wrong direction. A 70-yard sprint headed the wrong way. Oh man, can't you just picture it? His own teammate had to chase him down. And when that teammate finally caught up with him, Roy shouted, "I love this. Get away from me. This is my touchdown." He was convinced, but Roy was dead wrong. Well, I've spent a lifetime in ministry, and I can tell you, that story never gets old because it never stops being true. Sincere people, well-meaning people, people who love God and work hard and mean every word of their prayers, running the wrong direction. Why? Because somewhere along the way, they lost sight of the cross. The cross reorients everything. When it's in clear focus, you know which goal line is which. You know what matters and what doesn't. You know how to live. That's what Insight for Living is all about. 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Not to me, not to this program, but to the cross. And here's something I want you to understand. You cast that seed, we just get to watch God grow it. The world needs the right direction.
1: Yes, the world needs the right direction. 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
1: Sir Keir Starmer's right-hand man, Darren Jones, has shut down any speculation he'll challenge Andy Burnham for the Labour leadership. He's confirmed he won't be standing in the race.
2: Andy Burnham is going to be the next Prime Minister, and if there was a contest of Labour Party members, he would win. So right. The question for me is, what would the benefit be to the country and to the party of a leadership contest?
1: He insists a reassuring conversation with the newly elected Makerfield MP swayed his decision. Mr Burnham's the only known candidate so far. Hundreds of schools will either close early or not open at all ahead of a red warning for extreme heat taking effect for only the second ever time. Almost all of Wales and huge areas of England already fall under an amber alert. Temperatures could near 40 degrees Celsius, which would comfortably pass June's record of 35.6 set in 1976. Liz Bentley is head of the Royal Meteorological Society.
3: As we go into future decades, as our climate continues to warm, what we feel is actually extreme now is going to be seen as quite cool summers. You know, the temperatures that we're having at the moment will be actually seen as quite cool.
1: The largest maternity investigation in NHS history is expected to reveal later widespread failings in the avoidable harm and deaths of babies. More than 2,500 cases have been reviewed at Nottingham University hospitals. To sport, in England's World Cup tie against Ghana ended goalless last night, though they're still all but guaranteed to progress to the last 32. In the same group, Croatia beat Panama 1-0. Elsewhere, Colombia got past the Democratic Republic of Congo 1-0. Portugal thrashed Uzbekistan 5-0. And tonight, Scotland hope to book their place when they face Brazil in Miami. Meanwhile, Gianni Infantino insists FIFA doesn't make $1 more in revenue from hydration breaks. The organisation's president admits broadcasters may be cashing in from ads, though. And there may be an extra perk to doing the office coffee run. A study's found walking for 5 minutes every hour is enough to offset the health harms from sitting down. That's the latest. I'm Chris Milligan.
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5: Very hot, feeling humid, sunny, maximum temperature of 33 degrees. Tomorrow, sunny and very warm. A maximum temperature of 29 degrees, it's saying 32 degrees in Dewsbury. That's your weather.
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Good morning. 7 minutes past seven. I'm Barnabas, with you until 10 a.m. Welcome to the breakfast show. It's the 24th of June, 2026. It is Wednesday today. 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Lots of ways that you can listen online, branchfm.com, through Radio Player and tuning websites. Sorry if you can hear that little audio there. That's coming up a bit later. You can download the... Oops, I didn't mean to do that. Why did I cross that off? 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Just search Branch FM on there. Lots of other ways to listen online. We've got music from Riley Clemens coming up next. Our opening song before I came in just now was Never Alone by Tori Kelly and Kirk Franklin. Hope you're okay with this hot weather that we're having. It's going to be another hot day today. It's been very warm in our studio. Although, not as bad in our old studios, because in our old studios it was just it'd be unbearable in this heat, but I can cope with this. So lots to come on today's show. This is Riley Clemens, 9 minutes past seven.

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1: Good morning. 13 minutes past 7 nearly. I'm Barnabas. Welcome to today's show. I did go out to a friend's house to watch the England match, but last night with some takeaway, so it was a nice evening, but the football not too, well, anyway, we'll talk about the football a little bit later. Music from Lauren Daigle coming up. That was by Riley Clemens at Jesus Christ. So on today's show, we've got a new music feature coming up in just a moment. And we've also got extra new music feature just after 10 to 8, hopefully, should do. Bible reading, continuing to read through the whole book of Ephesians at the moment. We've got news and sport, we've got traffic and travel throughout the show. What else have we got? Well, we've got loads more to come. For example, in hour two, we've got Malcolm Ryan's fort. We've got local news in second and third hour. We've got song choice for hour two. Continuing playing songs from that, the Faithful Project, collection of female artists. Also, we do have another interview on today's show, another new interview that we haven't played yet. This interview actually was done a while ago now. Well, I'm not quite sure exactly when it was done. What were we in June? So I don't know if it was done in May. But anyway, another new interview on today's show. In second hour around 8:30, and then in the last hour around 9:20, 9:25. Much, much more on today's breakfast show. This is Lauren Daigle with Be Okay.

0: 7:19. I'm Barnabas. Good morning. We'll get to a new music feature in just a moment, but our first look at traffic and travel this morning. We're still on the trains onto the Transpennine route upgrade. Engineering works at Dewsbury and Batley train stations. So no trains running through Dewsbury train station. So buses being run instead of trains. This is supposed to be going on until June the 27th, which is Saturday. Also, I'm looking at the trains because this was happening yesterday as well. The hot weather affecting the trains a little bit. For example, reduced service on Northern at Manchester Piccadilly due to the hot weather conditions. Also, services at a stand, including on Transpennine Express between Newcastle and Morpeth. This is due to animals on the line. Elsewhere, all flights between the UK and Kuwait, Bahrain, UAE, Jordan, Qatar, Israel and Saudi Arabia are reduced. Check with your airline if you are due to fly soon. What about on the roads? In Leeds, temporary traffic lights due to roadworks on Harehills Lane, both ways at Darfield Road. Expect delays there. That is in Leeds. Also in Merfield, there's queuing traffic on Huddersfield Road westbound at A62 Leeds Road in the roadworks area. In terms of roadworks, in Westtown, Old Westgate, both ways closed due to roadworks from the A638 to South Street. Temporary traffic lights due to roadworks on Holinroyd Road, both ways at Old Bank Road in Dewsbury. Temporary traffic lights due to roadworks on Cemetery Road, both ways from Maimon Lane to Crossbank Road, that's in Mount Pleasant. If you do know of any other delays or disruptions this morning, you can let us know by texting us on 07906820278. 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
0: 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Shamboozy featuring Jelly Roll. It's called Amen.

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3: See the Light by Toby Mac. And before that was a new music feature this morning by Shibuzi featuring Jelly Roll. And the song was Amen. Let's get to news and sport a little bit later than I would have wanted to. But there you go. News and sport. Andy Burnham still the only known candidate to become the next Prime Minister. Would-be challenger Darren Jones has ruled himself out of the Labour leadership race, claiming to have been reassured by the ex-mayor's economic policies. Now, hundreds of schools are either shut today or closing early because of the hot weather. Record-breaking June temperatures are expected. Covering areas including South East England and Wales and parts of the Midlands. A watchdogs band adds from Adidas, Calvin Klein and Uniqlo for using the word recycled without evidence. The brands deny, implying it referred to whole products, not just materials, or not just some materials. Right, let's go to sport now. And first of all, let's hear from Joe Rawson, as we always do, with his long update in for the World Cup. Mentioned it a little bit earlier. A very different match last night from England. England were frustrated by Ghana. In fact, Ghana even had chances to win it and or to score. And perhaps even should have had a penalty. But anyway, England were frustrated by Ghana in their World Cup clash in Boston. Here is Joe Rawson reporting.
4: It was a frustrating night for England and their fans as they were held to a goalless draw by Ghana in Foxborough as they failed to match the fluency of their opening win against Croatia. In a rainy Boston stadium, Thomas Tuchel's side struggled to break down a well-organised defence, with them looking disjointed for long periods. In fact, it took 57 minutes for them to register a shot on target, with substitutes Bukayo Saka and Nico O'Reilly coming closest to scoring. But Ghana could have easily have had a penalty after a challenge by Ezri Konsa late on in the box. It's the fourth straight tournament England have drawn their second group fixture, and fans were less than impressed with the performance.
5: I think it's the tactics. Tuchel could have done a better job, but he clearly didn't.
6: I felt we were static. We didn't move the ball forward fast enough, and it was same old England.
7: Absolutely terrible.
8: What went wrong?
7: No momentum at all.
4: England midfielder Jude Bellingham is staying calm, though. He insists there are no worries, no stress, no dramas.
9: It's amazing to be able to play so early a strong opponent from Africa who pose completely different threats, and you saw that today. It was tough to break them down. But, part of the beautiful thing of the World Cup is that you get to play against styles of play that you don't normally get to play against, and it'll stand us in good stead going into the rest of the tournament for sure.
4: So the three Lions remain top of Group L, but now heading to their final game against Panama, needing a result to be certain of staying top. But Croatia's victory over Panama, who are out, does mean the three Lions are all but through on 4 points. Elsewhere, Cristiano Ronaldo became the first player to score in 6 World Cups. He fanned the net twice for Portugal as they thrashed Uzbekistan.

0: Uzbekistan 5-0 as Roberto Martinez's side also moved on to 4 points. To Scotland, and they are in Miami facing a must-not-lose game with Brazil tonight. James Matthews is with the Tartan Army.
1: The Tartan Army have moved from Boston to take over Miami.
2: Boston was a wee bit maybe calmer. This is just party central.
1: A draw tonight would guarantee Scotland a place in the knockout round. Captain Andy Robertson knows it won't be easy against the mighty Brazil.
3: The players they've got on the wings, the players they've got through the middle are full of quality. They can hurt you at any moment, and I think we always have to be wary of that as a whole team. But hopefully we've got players up the other end of the pitch that can do the same, and you know, hopefully we can ask them questions as well.
1: Defender Aaron Hickey has been ruled out of the game with an injury.
0: The first lot of last group stage fixtures begins with Bosnia and Qatar facing each other in a winner takes all. Co-host Canada face Switzerland. Both of those are through. In Scotland's group, Morocco, already guaranteed a place in the last 32, face Haiti, who are out. And co-host Mexico, already through, take on Czechia, and Korea Republic face South Africa.
4: Right, thank you, Joe Rawson, with the long World Cup update that we've been doing. And he's mentioned what's going on, well, what's happened in the World Cup, and mentioned there about the fixtures coming up as well. So I don't need to go through that again. But just staying with the World Cup for just a little bit longer here. Erling Haaland said he's proud to be making history with Norway at the World Cup. The Manchester City striker's 4 goals have helped his country to 2 victories at the tournament so far. They've now booked their place in the knockout stages for the first time since 1998. Haaland says their achievements feel fantastic.
5: To qualify for the first time in 28 years and going through the group stage, yes, I would say so. I think let's be a little realistic here and let's be happy every single Norwegian on the planet today.
4: Joe, in the big World Cup update, mentioned about Portugal, and Cristiano Ronaldo became the first player to score in 6 World Cups. He mentioned that in the report. He scored twice for Portugal as they thrashed Uzbekistan 5-0. Manager Roberto Martinez praised the way his side bounced back from the 1-1 draw against DR Congo in their group opener.
6: All that noise, I think it would have been a tough moment in a dressing room that he's got no experience, I can tell you. It could break a team. What I saw is the opposite. I saw a group with incredible responsibility, very experienced, and they took control of it. And the only focus on is what we can control.
4: Now, going away from the World Cup now in football, Ipswich Town have named former Wolves and Bournemouth boss Gary O'Neill as their new manager. The 43-year-old replaces Kieran McKenna, who stepped down from the Portman Road post earlier this month. And also in other managerial news, Aaron Ramsey, the former Arsenal and Wales midfielder, has been appointed Oxford United head coach. Moving on to other things now, the other World Cup, the Women's Cricket 2020 World Cup. Well, at Headingley yesterday, Australia beat Pakistan. And Australia continued their dominant unbeaten run at the Women's 2020 World Cup to all but confirm a semi-final spot for Australia. Also, the defending champions New Zealand eliminated Scotland and kept their hopes of a 2020 Women's World Cup semi-final place alive with a win for New Zealand. Elsewhere, Sri Lanka beat Ireland. This is all about the 2020 Cricket World Cup for the women's. And also, in the World Cup, it's England's women against West Indies at 6:30 p.m. this evening. In the One Day Cup for women in cricket, Yorkshire lost to the Blaze. And, I mean, the Blaze are actually, I don't, you know, it's a bit funny, this One Day Cup. Because all of the teams, you know, are called counties, you know, called by their county names, apart from this only one, which is called the Blaze, which, you know, everyone else is called Hampshire, Durham, Surrey, and then there's this other one that's just called the Blaze. But they are actually top of the group. And Yorkshire are actually bottom of the group. Oh, sorry, not bottom. This revival. Sorry, that's me not concentrating then, because I was trying to just look something up at the same time. Yorkshire, second bottom on the group. I was just trying to look up the Blaze cricket team to see where on earth they're from. Oh, they represent the county of Nottinghamshire, but I don't know why they get to have a different name rather than all the other teams that are named by their county. But there you go. Yeah, Yorkshire second bottom. They only have how many points? 16 points. They won 3, lost 6, and tied 1. That's just about it for news and sport. Just to finish with tennis, Eastbourne again, happening today in the tennis. So Britain's Arthur Ferry won. Also Britain's Giles Hussey won yesterday. They both play today, I think, again. Yes. Yeah, they do. And also Janchowski for Great Britain plays Taylor Fritz today. There's an all-British affair at Eastbourne today as well. Jack Draper against Jack Pinnington-Jones. So the game of the Jacks. And there is also Eastbourne in the women's, but I can't see any Brits. I don't know if there's any Brits left, actually, in Eastbourne now. 7:39 is the time. That's your news and sport for now. This is Zach Williams with Old Church Choir. Oh,

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1: Hope you're doing well. It's already very warm in the studio here today. Well, it was as soon as I got, you know, as soon as I got here, I had to whack open all of the windows. But I hope you're doing well with this warm weather. Do take care. 7:43 is the time. We're on to Bible reading now. We're reading through the whole book of Ephesians. We're finishing Ephesians chapter 4 today. Ephesians chapter 4 from verse 17 to the end of the chapter, which is verse 32. So Ephesians chapter 4 verse 17. This I say therefore, and testify in the Lord, that you should no longer walk as the rest of the Gentiles walk, in the futility of their mind, having their understanding darkened, being alienated from the life of God, because of the ignorance that is in them, because of the blindness of their heart, who being past feeling have given themselves over to lewdness, to work all uncleanness with greediness. But you have not so learned Christ, if indeed you have heard him and have been taught by him, as the truth is in Jesus, that you put off concerning your former conduct the old man, which grows corrupt according to the deceitful lusts, and be renewed in the spirit of your mind, and that you put on the new man, which was created according to God in true righteousness and holiness. Therefore, putting away lying, let each one of you speak truth with his neighbour, for we are members of one another. Be angry and do not sin. Do not let the sun go down on your wrath, nor give place to the devil. Let him who stole steal no longer, but rather let him labour, working with his hands what is good, that he may have something to give him who has need. Let no corrupt word proceed out of your mouth, but what is good for necessary edification, that it may impart grace to the hearers. And do not grieve the Holy Spirit of God, by whom you were sealed for the day of redemption. Let all bitterness, wrath, anger, clamour, and evil speaking be put away from you with all malice. And be kind to one another, tender-hearted, forgiving one another, even as God in Christ forgave you. That's Ephesians chapter 4, verse 17 to 32. We move on to Ephesians chapter 5 tomorrow on The Breakfast Show, which sort of continues that theme, I guess, entitled Walk in Love. So, Song of the Week for this week is by Jordan Cole. The song is called Headed My Way, and here is the story behind the song once again.
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3: 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If you're cooling off in the latest heatwave with an ice cold drink, you might want to raise a glass to Frederick Tudor. Tudor lived in New England in the early 19th century and one day hit upon the idea of selling ice to people in countries where it was hot. Everyone thought he was mad. Firstly, there was no demand, and secondly, all the ice was sure to melt before it reached its destination. But he didn't give up and gradually persuaded people that cold drinks were a good idea. He also worked out how to insulate the ice in transit so it didn't all melt. Someone else who was considered a madman but to whom we should be similarly grateful is Noah. One day he hit upon the idea of building a boat. But he lived in a desert where it hadn't rained for years. But like Tudor, no matter how much he was mocked, he persevered and in the end was proved right. Tudor's perseverance led to the widespread availability of cold drinks. Noah's would one day lead to the widespread availability of the water of life found in Jesus, who said, "Whoever drinks the water I give them will never thirst."
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4: Good morning, I'm Barnabas. That is Simon Allaby's thought for this week. Right, I think we will still be having, hopefully, well, running out of time a little bit now, but hopefully might still have extra new music feature coming up, which we have been doing recently. Just after 10 to 8 recently, so we'll try and get that still on. 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I'm Barnabas, 7:52.
5: England manager Thomas Tuchel says they weren't clinical enough in their goalless draw with Ghana at the World Cup.
6: It's not the first football match where you maybe need a deflected shot or mistake of the opponent. They just didn't do a mistake. So it was a difficult one, and it took a lot of patience and repetitive attacks. With patience to break it down.
5: Cristiano Ronaldo made history by becoming the first player to score in 6 World Cups, as his 2 goals helped Portugal thrash Uzbekistan 5-0. Scotland aim to progress to the knockout stages for the first time when they take on Brazil in Miami tonight. Gary O'Neill is back in Premier League management at newly promoted Ipswich. The former Wolves and Bournemouth boss has been given a 3-year deal to succeed Kieran McKenna, who's taken a sabbatical.
7: The playing group fits what I like from watching from the outside. Good culture, hard work, honest, same in the stands. So I feel like I have a real good connection with the club and what it's about to go through this season. So yeah, trying to add to the incredible memories that have already been created here in the last few seasons.
5: Ben Stokes is back to captain England's cricketers in the third test with New Zealand tomorrow. Gus Atkinson is reinstalled too after both were banned for breaking team protocols following the win at Lord's. Meanwhile, England and West Indies clash at the home of cricket this evening in the Women's T20 World Cup, with both teams unbeaten. Beaten so far on 3 victories. The win winner is guaranteed a semi-final spot with 25,000 tickets sold. Australia have won all four after beating Pakistan by 113 runs at Headingley. Scotland lost to world champions New Zealand by 6 wickets and were knocked out with their third defeat. Ireland were already eliminated before going down to Sri Lanka by 9 wickets. And British tennis number 3 Arthur Ferry is in last 16 action at the Eastbourne Open this afternoon. The Queen's Club quarter-finalist takes on Juan Manuel Cerúndolo after getting past another Argentinian, Roman Andres Burruchaga, in a deciding set.
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4: Extra new music feature this morning. This was sent to us, well, yesterday actually, I think. Benjamin Irvin. This is also featuring Justin Beauchamp and Valerie Noor. It's called Overflowing Gratitude. Benjamin is a US Army Airborne veteran. He's also the founder of Neuro Nights, an educational children's platform. And there's various other things on here. Quite an extensive career here, but I'm not going to go and read all of that. But anyway, this is extra new music feature this morning. Overflowing Gratitude by Benjamin Irvin with Justin Beauchamp and Valerie Noor.

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1: Uplifting, upbeat, and real.
2: Just quickly, one lane closed and very slow traffic due to accident. A lorry involved on M62 eastbound from Junction 26, M606 Junction 1 Chambar to Junction 27, M621 Gilderson. Right, news headlines. I'll speak to you soon. 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
3: Sir Keir Starmer's right-hand man, Darren Jones, has ruled himself out of the Labour leadership race. He says he's been reassured by the only current candidate to new MP and ex-mayor, Andy Burnham.
4: My last conversation with Andy Burnham was to say, look, MPs are asking me to stand. I'm not going to, but they're asking me to stand for a reason, and that's because they want you to set out more about your economic policy. And we talked then a lot about what he was thinking on the economy and what my thoughts were on that.
3: If no challenger comes forward, Mr. Burnham could be Prime Minister by next month. Sir Keir made his resignation announcement on Monday. Hundreds of schools have closed and some people are being urged to work from home ahead of a rare red weather warning taking effect. Temperatures are expected to reach almost 40 degrees in some areas of England and Wales. The findings of the largest maternity inquiry in NHS history are being published later. The report into Nottingham University hospitals involves nearly 2,500 families following allegations of avoidable harm to mothers and babies. To sport now, and England midfielder Jude Bellingham insists there are no worries despite them being held to a goalless draw by Ghana at the World Cup.
5: It's amazing to be able to play so early a strong opponent from Africa who pose completely different threats, and you saw that today. It was tough to break them down. But part of the beautiful thing of the World Cup is that you get to play against styles of play that you don't normally get to play against, and it'll stand us in good stead going into the rest of the tournament for sure.
3: Thomas Tuchel's team remained top of the group and all but qualified for the knockout stages. In their group, Croatia got past Panama 1-0. Elsewhere, Colombia beat Democratic Republic of Congo 1-0, while Portugal thrashed Uzbekistan 5-0. Tonight, Scotland take on Brazil. Three leading high street fashion brands have had adverts banned over misleading statements about sustainability. Adidas, Calvin Klein and Uniqlo all use the word recycled to market their products without evidence. And finally, the Celebrity Traitors has topped the list of popular game shows at this year's Trick Awards in London. Adolescence was named Best Drama. That's the latest. I'm Chris Milligan.
6: Hello, I'm Martin Cooper. I'm a Christian and I believe in God. 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
2: Very hot, feeling humid, sunny, maximum temperature of 33 degrees. Tomorrow, sunny and very warm, maximum temperature of 29 degrees. It's saying 32 in Dewsbury, 2 minutes past eight.
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1: Good morning, 6 minutes past eight. 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It's Wednesday. Right, I do need to do another... We've got traffic and travel coming up, fairly soon, but I need to do another update here because slow traffic due to earlier traffic problem on M62 westbound from Junction 23 New Hay Road, Huddersfield, to Junction 22 Rishworth Moor. Very slow traffic in Murfield on Huddersfield Road westbound at A62 Leeds Road in the roadworks area. One lane closed and queuing traffic due to accident. A lorry involved on M62 eastbound from Junction 26, M606 Junction 1 Chainbar to Junction 27, M621 Gilderson. Congestion to Junction 25, Wakefield Road, Brighouse. If you do know of any other delays or disruptions this morning, you can let us know by texting us on 07906820278. 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Now, I've been mentioning this this week. Next Tuesday, the 30th of June at 7:30 p.m. at the Dewsbury Elim Church. There's going to be a special event. Good news for everyone. Formerly Gideon's will be there. Everyone welcome. Also pizza, sandwiches and cake included. Also, by the way, coming up this Sunday, the 28th of June at 3 p.m. is the Holy Trinity Church final service. This is at Holy Trinity Church in Batley Carr. The service will be followed by a light afternoon tea of sandwiches and cake. That is this coming Sunday, 28th of June. 9 minutes past eight. Here's Malcolm Ryan with today's thought. We've also got music from We Are Messengers coming up.
2: Hi, I'm Malcolm Ryan. Okay, so if we could reduce our entire lives to a short list of what really, really matters, what will be put in it? Well, in Philippians 3, verses 9 and 10, the Apostle Paul says that he wants nothing more than to know Christ and be found in him, to have his righteousness, and to live by faith in him. And in saying this, Paul realized that his own attempts to get right with God would never be sufficient. Instead, he must place his faith in Christ while trusting in Jesus' finished work on the cross. Then, listening friend, when we've also taken the steps of repenting of our sins and inviting Jesus to be Lord of our lives, in that right relationship with the Lord, we'll be thinking, only one life will soon be passed. Only what's done for Christ will last. So there's repentance and faith involved in coming to Christ. Then there's living the life he has mapped out for you. For as Paul says in the first chapter of his letter to the Philippians, I live in eager expectation and hope that I will always be bold for Christ and that my life will always honour him. Keeping it real, this is Malcolm Ryan.
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2: The research is clear. Women talk more than men. You probably didn't need an expert to tell you that, but let me share some statistics with you anyway. Some say that women speak around 8,000 words each day, while men speak half that. Others say that the ratio is more like women's 20,000 words to men's 7,000. Most of us know that good communication is essential for any relationship, but it's still hard for us to get it right. Women complain that men don't talk enough. Men complain that women talk far too much. Perhaps you have a friend who does all the talking and never lets you get a word in. It's not a good feeling, and it doesn't make for a great relationship. Usually when relating to God, we are the ones who are doing all the talking. I wonder how God feels about a one-sided conversation, or what it means for the quality of our relationship with Him. Jesus said His people would hear His voice. They would recognize it and follow Him. God's heart is to hear our prayers and then to speak back. It was never meant to be a one-way conversation. You're listening to Tanya Harris of GodConversations.com.
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0: 8:16 is the time. I'm Barnabas. I'm going to play a song from Consumed by Fire in a moment. I hope you're doing okay. I'm Barnabas. We're on 24 hours a day, 7 days a week. Queuing traffic in lane closed. I know I've already mentioned this fairly recently, but queuing traffic in lane closed on entry slip road due to accident. A lorry involved on M62 eastbound at junction 26, M606, junction 1 chain bar, congestion to junction 25, Brig House. Elsewhere on the roads, in Murfield, very slow traffic on Huddersfield Road, westbound at A62 Leeds Road in the roadworks area. What else? Yeah, we did mention this earlier as well. We didn't entirely, because now traffic has returned to normal. There was an earlier traffic problem on M62 westbound from junction 23 New Hay Road Huddersfield to junction 22 Rishworth Moor, but apparently traffic now has returned to normal there. Of course, we still have the Trans-Pennine route upgrade engineering works taking place at Dewsbury and Batley train stations, so no trains running through Dewsbury train station because of the engineering works. So buses being run instead of trains there. This is supposed to be until June the 27th, which is Saturday. So yeah, buses being run instead of trains there. Also, the weather has been affecting the trains a little bit. For example, reduced service on Northern at Manchester Piccadilly due to the hot weather conditions. And also this morning on the trains, service suspended, including on Trans-Pennine Express between Newcastle and Morpeth. This is due to animals on the line, also affecting Northern services. So that seems to have been going on for a while already, that situation. If you do know of any other delays or disruptions this morning, you can let us know by texting us on 07906820278. 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

0: In our secular world, the term servant is a bit of a put-down. Hi, this is Chuck Swindoll. But in the Christian world, the word servant is one of the highest and noblest titles you can be given. Servant of the living God. That's one of the finest compliments that could ever be made. In fact, it's the term Jesus uses for himself when he said, "Even the Son of Man did not come to be served, but to serve, and to give his life a ransom for many." The Son of God came with two purposes in mind, to serve and to give. I love the truly servant-hearted. It's so easy to see Christ in them.
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3: Three leading high street fashion brands have had adverts banned over misleading statements about sustainability. Adidas, Calvin Klein and Uniqlo all used the word recycled to market their products. The watchdog found they gave the impression it applied to the whole item, not just some materials, and didn't provide evidence to back up that was the case. Hundreds of first-time buyers in Scotland could benefit from a new government initiative. The First Homes Fund aims to put £10,000 towards a deposit for up to 2,000 people under a shared equity scheme. A consumer group's warning a loophole could see scammers being able to keep using stolen bank cards, which, says some firms, allow automatic uploading of new card details, which could mean things like subscriptions continue to be paid. And Germany's railway services were brought to a halt following a nationwide IT issue. Deutsche Bahn says trains were held at stations for 2.5 hours last night because of a problem with the country's digital communication system.
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5: Right, 8:25 is the time. I'm Barnabas, with you until 10 a.m. Hope you're doing well. Bit of a different interview coming up, but a new interview that we haven't played yet that we did a while ago now. I don't know if it was back in May. But anyway, that's coming up. Local news to come. Loads still to come before 10 a.m. But next is song choice for hour two. I think we're coming towards the end of these, but we've been playing songs from Faithful, which is a collection of female artists. And this next one is called Call Upon Him, including featuring Trillia Newbell. So here it is, 8:26. It's the 24th of June, 2026, and it's a Wednesday. Hope you're doing well.

0: 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And I'm talking today to Councillor Simon Myers, Executive Member for Culture and Arts and Housing on the North Yorkshire Council.
1: Thanks for having me on.
0: Well, thank you for taking the time to come and do this. This is important. Now, we're going to be talking about Scarborough, and it's 400 years since Scarborough became a spa town, one of the first in the country. I'd just like to ask, what celebrations are going on that are being aided by the council itself?
1: Yeah, so 400 years since Mrs. Farrer discovered the spa waters at Scarborough, as you say, you know, one of the first. And it's a real opportunity to celebrate the rich offer of Scarborough, because, of course, it's been a spa for 400 years, and it has a very long and proud history of, you know, encouraging visitors and wellness, and, you know, the grand hotels and the lovely terraces and crescents of Scarborough, a great testament to that. It, of course, was always an important centre for the fishing fleet, which still continues to this day. Mm. It has a very diverse economy. But, I mean, I don't know, everybody, I get slightly irritated because folk don't know this, but the first geological museum in Europe, I believe, is the Rotunda in Scarborough.
0: That's right, yeah.
1: You know, which is a fantastic Grade One listed building with an amazing collection. So yeah, lots to celebrate of the last 400 years of Scarborough. What are we doing? Well, there's a really big diverse offer in Scarborough, because we have all the ordinary stuff. And when I say ordinary, it's not ordinary, it's extraordinary. So we have the Scarborough Fair activities in May, June, and in August. Various diverse offerings there. We have some big festivals that take place in Scarborough anyway, but are sort of bigger and better this year. Big Ideas by the Sea, and then Sea Fest, which is in July in Scarborough. A big, big effort into to mark the celebrations of 400 years. And then we have all sorts of other things going on, really, as part of the Scarborough 400 offer. And then, of course, we have fantastic, fantastic things like the Stephen Joseph Theatre with its summer programmes of, you know, state-of-the-art drama. For those who don't know, Alan Ayckbourn's theatre, one of the few theatres in the round in the UK. And, of course, the Open Air Theatre, which is
0: wonderful,
1: having a record number of acts this year, and actually, which pleases us all, a record number of ticket sales.
0: Fantastic.
1: That will please the bean counters at North Yorkshire Council. But it's great, isn't it? It's all there for residents and for visitors in difficult times, in fractured times, to remember what's great about us and what's great about our communities and our history, and how we can still enjoy ourselves in Yorkshire without having to

0: to leave the county.
1: You're right, exactly right. We were talking just off air, weren't we, about where you were and about the countryside and how beautiful it is. And this is a good reason to come and visit Scarborough. I mean, when we first went there, I was surprised about the amount of art, as in painting and sculpture and things, and also about the poets and writers who were there, and their houses can still be seen, and it's got a beautiful little art gallery, hasn't it?
0: Yeah.
1: Some John Atkinson Grimshaw paintings.
0: We've got some good Grimshaws, and lots else, and of course Wood End,
1: yes,
0: which is part of our offer, and where we also have sort of studios for startups and creatives and whatever. That was the Sitwell's house.
1: That was it, yes.
0: Because all the Yorkshire toffery, you know, had houses in Scarborough. And we're very fortunate in our collections, as you say, at the Art Gallery. They've got an exhibition on this year because of the 400 anniversary, which is coming in September, I think, called Dive In.
1: That's it, yes.
0: And actually, if I'm allowed to plug things...
1: Please do.
0: We're really fortunate. We've been working with an organisation that's based in York called Aesthetica, who really promote and curate contemporary art and promote artists, give them a chance to reach an audience. They're very, very well respected nationally. And it's their 20th anniversary, and they run an annual exhibition. And we have an exhibition of Aesthetica artists, the sort of themed exhibition, and it's happening contemporaneously across Skipton, Harrogate and Scarborough. So we have four parts of this exhibition spread over the whole breadth of North Yorkshire, where we have galleries and so on.
1: Wonderful.
0: Which I think is a really novel, very exciting thing to do. You know, I think sometimes people think us in Yorkshire are a bit stuck in the mud. Well, we're not.
1: No, we're not.
0: We embrace all things.
1: Don't tell those southerners, they'll want to come up here and see it. Oh, we should do it.
0: The road wants to get north of Birmingham. It's worth travelling up, is it? But of course, we welcome all of them, don't we?
1: Of course we do. Yes, we want your money. Now, I mean, sorry, we want to see.
0: We want them to realise that the reason that north folk in the north are regarded as being a bit smug is because they live in God's own county.
1: Exactly right, yes.
0: It isn't something we dreamt up, it's the environment.
1: Exactly. You were mentioning Aesthetica there, but does the council encourage the arts through grants for local people or groups, grassroots?
0: Yeah, so we do. So as you know, we're a relatively new unitary council. That means there is only now, apart from the parish and town councils, there's only one council in North Yorkshire. There are no borough or district councils anymore.
1: No.
0: So we came together officially 3 years ago, and I was deputy leader of Craven District Council, and I have long had an interest in culture and the arts. In fact, I'm also a member of the Arts Council Northern Committee. And I'm a great believer in the power of culture and the arts, not only to enrich people's lives, to bring about community cohesion and a sense of togetherness, but also because they can provide real opportunities for people from all walks of life. And we know what the problems are sort of in North Yorkshire, particularly that they're mirrored across the country. You know, isolation amongst the elderly, you know, because we have that sort of lack of social cohesion, and then a lack of opportunities for the young.
1: Yes.
0: And people feeling that they're outside, you know, the sort of mainstream. And I think the wonderful thing about culture of the arts is they're there for everybody, and everybody can express themselves somehow or another. And for young people who aren't good in mainstream education, you often find they have other gifts that can lead to very fulfilling careers. So, as I said to you, I can wax lyrical about this today.
1: Please don't. I think it's right.
0: Yeah. I think it's hugely important. It's very difficult for councils in constrained financial circumstances, with the sort of, you know, the heavy lifting of the statutory services and the cost of providing them ever increasing, you know, to sort of invest in things like culture and the arts. But what does it cost us to neglect the mental health of our residents?
1: Exactly.
0: What do we pay in social care to look after isolated elderly residents who are out of touch with their neighbours and with their community? So I think it's money well invested, and I'll always make the case for investment in the arts. We don't have an unlimited pot of money. I wish we had more. But what we did was we built a... So we have a frame, we have a cultural network in North Yorkshire that shares expertise, that helps people to look at sources of outside funding. We do give some seed funding to things, and we do have some cultural organisations that still get grants from us.
1: Yes.
0: We haven't cut those. So, for example, the Stephen Joseph Theatre gets a grant. Some of the national portfolio organisations that are funded in part by the Arts Council also get grants from North Yorkshire Council. Settle Stories, for example, to give a geographical mix, Harrogate Theatre, and so on. So, you know, we do have ones we directly contribute to, and I know they'd always like more, and I wish we had more to give. But the real emphasis of what we've been trying to do, recognising we don't have a bottomless pit of money, is to get the sector to collaborate and to learn best practice from each other. And so we're providing resources, and we do this hand in hand with the Arts Council, you know, other organisations, and we have some very successful ones, we have some startup ones, and the sector needs to work together and not see itself in isolation, and we're encouraging that. And I think it is working. We have a symposium, because we're in cultural with posh and we call it a symposium. So we have a meeting every year to which we invite all the various cultural organisations in North Yorkshire. And I think it's a, you know, really positive meeting. And I think it's interesting how with these town of culture bids and things, you know, we've been feeding into that and helping communities to make that bid. And of course, we'll work with, you know, whoever comes out in the cup. But I could say with a degree of pride that we are still investing in culture in North Yorkshire, and long may it continue.
1: As you were saying earlier, it's grassroots, isn't it? And that's where it all starts, and it spreads through society.
0: Absolutely. Yeah, yeah. And I think the really important thing, and I, you know, because obviously I was part of the drawing up of this cultural strategy, and I'm really fortunate in North Yorkshire. We have a fantastic team, small but really, really good team of people. Yeah, culture isn't about me saying to, you know, kids growing up in poorer parts of Skipton, the poorer parts of Selby, the poorer parts of Scarborough, the poorer parts of Harrogate, poorer parts of wherever, or up the Dale, you know, in some village in Coverdale. This is what I think you should be listening to. We're going to put on some Puccini for you, or we're going to have a reading of Milton, or whatever. Yeah. It's not, that isn't culture. That's what turns them off. The question is, what do they want to see?
1: Yeah.
0: And we've had a program going in Selby that is part funded by North Yorkshire, part funded by the Arts Council. There's been a really great example of collaboration with the communities there. And what's emerged out of it is kind of what they want, not what we think they should have, which is patronising and off-putting, you know, but it's what it means to them. And once you've opened that door, they'll discover other things, you know. But it's a question of what engages with them. I sit on the Arts Council. There's one of the guys who's on it with me, runs a sort of street dance thing. They have a competition in Manchester every year.
1: Wow.
0: And he goes out, and his team go out and engage with communities round about in Lancashire and Leeds and various places. And that's about engaging with kids who think that all of this is not for them. Do you know what I mean? But
1: I know.
0: But that's one thing they love.
1: Yeah.
0: You know, and they have great enthusiasm for it, and it's a discipline, and it's you know, it's an art in itself. And so I think whichever way, you know, it is whatever it means to people.
1: Yes.
0: And I think our job is to facilitate that, and not certainly not to tell them what it is they should be liking.
1: Then we discover by doing what they like other things, won't they? And they will grow through that as well.
0: Yeah, and they'll grow in confidence.
1: Yeah,
0: because
1: that's the
0: so
1: thing.
0: Much is that sapping of confidence in young people, you know, not feeling kind of ownership of their environment, you know, and that they matter and that they've got a stake in it, you know.
1: Yeah.
0: And I think culture is a real way of engaging with them, yeah.
1: It is, on many levels, yeah, as you're saying.
0: Yeah. Well, as I say, sorry, I do bore on.
1: No. But it's right. It's right. I'm so pleased that someone is saying that the arts matter, and the reasons why, and this is why it's so good.

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1: 8:48, A Thousand Hallelujahs by Brooke Lidgerwood. We do have local news to come. We might get some in this hour. We've got much more coming up in the final hour. I'm with you until 10 a.m. This is 101.8 Branch FM Radio for Life for Dewsbury and surrounding areas in the West Yorkshire region. 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Hope you're doing well. We're on 24 hours a day, 7 days a week. It's the 24th of June, 2026. It's Wednesday, and here's Ben Fuller.

Right, we've got time to do local news at part one. So in terms of local news, part one, an MP is demanding, quote, dodgy shops, end of quote, laundering criminal cash on Huddersfield High Streets are shut down. Harpreet Uppal spoke in a Westminster Hall debate last week, welcoming tougher government action on illicit high street businesses and pressing ministers to set out a timeline for further enforcement in Huddersfield. Specifically, it comes as national statistics paint an alarming picture. More than 3,600 shops across the UK had illegal goods, including counterfeit cigarettes, tobacco and vapes, seized in 2024-25, while the National Crime Agency estimates at least £1 billion of criminal cash is laundered through UK high street stores each year. The mayor, as in the West Yorkshire's mayor, pledges an extra £15.5 million for road repairs. West Yorkshire Combined Authority said the money would help repair over 12.4 miles of road and around 400,000 square feet of carriageway patching. It comes after 300 people signed a petition calling on Leeds City Council to repair Stanks Lane North, a major route through the city's Swarcliffe estate. One person said the road was in such ill state that elderly people have injured themselves at trying to cross the road. And officers from Huddersfield Neighbourhood Policing Team and Huddersfield's Town Centre Team have been working alongside colleagues from Home Office Immigration Enforcement in a joint operation focused on electric bikes and vehicles used by delivery drivers operating within Huddersfield Town Centre. This activity follows concerns raised by members of the public and local businesses around the legality and safety of some of these vehicles, particularly in busy pedestrian areas. Local news part two will have to be in the last hour now, including about a run from Yorkshire to Turkey.

0: It's Matt Redman. 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
2: Andy Burnham's taken a step closer to getting the keys to Downing Street after a potential rival says he won't stand in the Labour leadership race. Close ally of Keir Starmer, Darren Jones, says he's been reassured by the Makerfield MP's economic policies. Minister Catherine Atkinson's been asked whether she's backing the former mayor of Greater Manchester.
3: I would absolutely back Andy to be leader, but I am conscious that we have got a Prime Minister in Keir Starmer who has always been putting the country first. I think that's what he was seeking to do in the decision that he took and what he continues to do.
2: Hundreds of schools are either shut today or closing early because of the hot weather. Record-breaking June temperatures are expected, with rare red extreme heat alerts covering areas of England and Wales. The biggest ever NHS maternity investigations expected to find failures at every level contributed to babies and families suffering harm in Nottingham. The reviews looked at around 2,500 cases. Kim Errington was one of the first campaigners to raise the alarm after her child Teddy died when he was a day old.
4: Healthy babies don't just die. Getting the actual answers was an absolute mission.
2: Watchdogs banned ads from Adidas, Calvin Klein and Uniqlo for using the word recycled without evidence. The brands deny, implying it referred to whole products, not just some materials. Sport now, and England manager Thomas Tuchel says they weren't clinical enough in their goalless draw with Ghana at the World Cup, but the Group L leaders are almost certainly through to the round of 32.
5: It's not the first football match where you maybe need a deflected shot or mistake of the opponent. They just didn't do a mistake, so it was a difficult one.
2: Elsewhere, Croatia beat Panama 1-0, Portugal thrashed Uzbekistan 5-0, and Colombia are into the last 32 after beating DR Congo 1-0. And Lando Norris says it's surreal to meet his waxwork in Madame Tussauds in London. It'll be on public display from next Tuesday. That's the latest. I'm Chris Milligan.
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7: 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Coming up at 10 a.m, it's the Ministry Hour with Andrew Womack, Derek Prince and Colin Urquhart. But first, enjoying everyday life with Joyce Meyer.
8: Welcome to 15 Minutes in the Word with New York Times bestselling author Joyce Meyer. On today's program, Joyce will be teaching from Galatians and Philippians. Galatians is all about God's amazing grace. We'll learn how the power of the Holy Spirit is what enables us to do what God asks of us, not our own strength and effort. Meanwhile, Philippians teaches us about joy and how true, lasting joy comes only through faith in Jesus Christ and serving others. Now, here's Joyce with today's teaching.
9: And then Paul says, I pray that your love would abound yet more and more. There's so much in that statement, because you know what he's saying? They were walking in love, and he told them he was proud of them, but he said, I want your love to abound. He's saying, I know you're walking in love, but I want you to grow in walking in love. Yes, you know, one of the worst things we can do is get complacent and get satisfied with our stuff. Well, I'm doing pretty good. No. That's not it. I want to do better, because I want to glorify God more. I want to abound in love. I really want to learn how to love people the way Jesus loved people. Can any one of us say that we really know how to give unconditional love? So much of our love is still based on how people treat us. So we got to keep growing. We got to keep going after it. The worst selling book that I ever wrote was on love. Made me so mad, because it was about loving other people, starting a love revolution in your own life. Thank you. Declaring war on selfishness and saying, I refuse to live like this. I'm going to learn what it means to love. And we sold less of that book than any book that I've ever written. Well, there's a message in that. I mean, a book like that should fly off the table. We shouldn't be able to keep enough copies. But I could write a book on how to succeed, or how to get every prayer answered and they're going to Ooh, that's something for me. Matter of fact, it's sad and it aggravates me, but our publisher tells us every title on a book has to have a promise in it for the reader, or they won't buy them. See, I long to see the days where people would buy a book called Dying to Self. The Crucifixion of the Flesh. Oh, some of you would buy it, but not a lot. Dying to self, that don't sound like much fun. The word abound means to exist in large amounts, to be packed, to overflow, to be crowded with, to be full of, to do more than you have to do. He wants them to have more knowledge and more discernment. Man, I could preach for an hour on discernment. Whew, we need discernment. Paul didn't pray for the people to get everything they wanted. He didn't even pray for their problems to go away. He prayed for what they really needed. And you know something, a lot of times I don't think we even know what we really need. We keep going after what we want instead of getting smart enough to ask God for what we really need. If nothing else, just tell God, I'm not even smart enough to know what I really need, so God, just give me what I need. And if what I want isn't what you want, then please don't give it to me. Oh, and then he prayed that they would learn to prize and approve what was excellent. Well, I've been on an excellence binge lately, and I rarely ever preach the same message twice in a row. I can't do that for television, but when I've been going other places to preach, I've got a message I'm doing on excellence that I've preached in two places and I'm going to preach it in two more. Because people have gotten so sloppy in their morals and their manners and keeping their word. And, oh my gosh. Come on, if you're going to park in a handicapped parking space and you're not handicapped, then get the Jesus sticker off your bumper. Just scrape off the little fish. I'll just throw this out. How does an excellent person behave? Well, they always do what they say they're going to do. They're on time for their appointments. They get to work on time. They don't leave messes for other people to clean up. They don't park in handicapped parking spaces if they're not handicapped, and especially not at church. They replace the toilet paper when they use the last of it on the roll. They don't tinkle on the seat out in a public restroom and leave it for somebody to sit in it. Ooh, I hate that. When they take the last Kleenex, they go get another box. If they're given too much change when paying a bill, they return it. They put their grocery cart back in the space marked off for grocery carts. Okay, I'm going to make a statement. Maybe you didn't come for anything but this, but get this. What we do when nobody's looking is who we really are. See, I tell you, I have too much to tell you, not enough time. We need more of the fear of the Lord back. Not afraid God's going to hurt us, but a reverential fear that says, no matter what I do, where I am, God sees. God sees everything we do. Everything. And so don't be excellent to get somebody to notice how excellent you are. Be excellent because you serve an excellent God. Amen. And I mean, I've told God I want to come up higher in this. Can't preach something and not pray it and live it. And it's amazing all the little things that we'll do a halfway job on and start to walk off, and I'll just know in my heart, go back and do it right. Nobody there but me. I don't have to fold the towel right. They're my towels. I can cram them in the drawer if I want to. No, go back and do it right. Come on. Oh, Joyce, I was hoping for a word tonight. And then in Philippians 1:12-20, Paul talks about the importance of advancing the gospel. He says that his imprisonment has actually only served to advance the gospel. This guy was so positive. I mean, he would have really annoyed a negative person. I mean, he was in prison, he was beaten 5 times, hungry, had to hide, deserted by everyone at his first trial. But you know what he said when everybody deserted him at his first trial? God, I pray that you'll forgive him, and I know you'll take care of it. He didn't worry about what people did to him. He prayed for him and just let God take care of it. How many things do we get in a fuss over that we could just give to God and go on about our business and not let them make us unhappy? Come on. Well, you didn't treat me right. You didn't treat me right. Whew. Paul rejoiced when he was in jail. He rejoiced when he was in hiding. In Philippians 1:21-26, now here we're going deep. He said, for me to live is Christ and to die is gain. If I am to live in the flesh, that means fruitful labor for me. Yet which I shall choose, I cannot tell. Paul was getting old enough that he was ready to get out of here. And he said, I'm hard pressed between the two. My desire is to depart and be with Christ, for that would be far better. But to remain in the flesh is more necessary for you. Convinced of this, I know that I will remain and continue with you all for your progress and joy in the faith, so that you may have ample glory in Christ Jesus. The world is starting to annoy me. I'm like, God, I'm ready anytime you want to come and get me, but I want to do everything you want me to do before I go. So now in Philippians 1:28, there's a most wonderful scripture. And do not be frightened in anything by your opponents. The Amplified Bible says, do not be frightened or intimidated in anything by your opponents. For such constancy and fearlessness, I'm quoting the Amplified, will be a clear sign and a proof of them, your enemy, of their upcoming destruction. But a clear sign and a proof to God of your upcoming deliverance. So, what a scripture. He says, no matter what happens, don't be frightened by it or intimidated, but stand firm, and that'll be a message to the devil. You can't control me. My faith is in God. And it's a sign to God that you trust him. So the devil knows he's lost, and God comes in and you win. But now I'm going to read you the next verse, and you're not going to like it. For it has been granted to you for the sake of Christ, you should not only believe in him, but also to suffer for his sake. Could I sell a book on suffering? I don't think so. You know, the word suffer is a scary word, but it can take in a lot of things. Do you know, if you're going to just be submissive to authority, your flesh is going to suffer. How many of you know what I mean when I say your flesh is going to suffer? learning how to be a submissive wife. I mean, I said all the time, God, this is killing me. And I didn't know it, but it really was. It was like killing off that rebellion in my flesh. And the only way you can die to something that you're addicted to is to be willing to suffer for a little while you don't give in to that, so you can be free to have the glory later on. He said, we can't share his glory if we don't share his suffering.
8: 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He's right there waiting for us to exchange our trying for trusting. Galatians 3:10 in the Message version of the Bible says anyone who tries to live by his own effort, independent of God, is doomed to failure. 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It's his power which overcomes whatever struggle we face. When we are faithful in doing whatever we can do in a situation, God will pour out his grace to do what we can't do.
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Many of us are still wondering if that miracle we've been praying for will ever see the light of day. My heart is that this song reminds you that your faith can still move a mountain and that your miracle is still headed your way.

0: 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And I'm talking today to Councillor Simon Myers, Executive Member for Culture and Arts and Housing on the North Yorkshire Council. We're going to be talking about Scarborough and its 400 years since Scarborough became a spa town, one of the first in the country. Do you think that the legacy of the 400 years in Scarborough will last and then sort of like spread out across the coast, really? Yeah.
1: Yeah, because of course it is. I mean, Scarborough's in the limelight this year.
0: Of course.
1: And we all love Scarborough. I think one of the most beautiful sights in the world is when you stand on the Iron Bridge, you know. Above the Rotunda, really. And you look up the Yorkshire coast. I love Italy, but it's better than the Bay of Naples.
0: I haven't been to the Bay of Naples, but I can believe it.
1: Yeah, so I mean, we do love Scarborough, but the whole of the Yorkshire coast is fantastic.
0: It is.
1: All the towns and villages on there are just utterly fantastic. They all have different offers, you know, and one would like to think, you know, people go to Scarborough, and they enjoy what there is at Scarborough. They then take the time to go up the coast, go out into the to the North York Moors, you know, get on a steam train in Pickering
0: there's
1: so much there, you know.
0: It's really diverse, isn't it? You know, the
1: really
0: town
1: is,
0: and country.
1: Yeah. But it's all on your doorstep. I would like to think, I think part of the thing with all of these things, this town culture bit, talking to council members like me about, you know, their towns putting together bids for it and so on. I think the really important thing actually is not the winning. It's the process of bringing all these organisations in a community together and saying, how can we work together to better, you know, the offer of our town, to better the lives of our residents, you know, to make everything richer and better. And that's the journey. And I think things like Scarborough 400, apart from the immediate attraction, you know, of going there this year because there's so much going on, I think that it's sort of enabling for all of the community organisations and it shows them what they can do. And I think that's the legacy. But also, I think go to Scarborough 400 and see what Scarborough and the North Yorkshire coast and the hinterlands of the national parks and the Hawardian Hills, all the rest of it, have to offer.
0: Yeah.
1: And you will definitely come again. You won't set foot in North Yorkshire and think, oh, well, I've seen that.
0: No. You haven't seen anything yet.
1: I'm born and bred and I'm still finding places.
0: Yeah.
1: You know,
0: you've got a very wide brief, in fact, haven't you? I mean, arts and housing. I mean, particularly, I was thinking of the Dales. I mean, it's very difficult to put something on art-wise in the Dales, isn't it? You know, it is remote. Parts of it are remote. But the people there do need arts and culture, don't they? And housing. So how do you manage to balance both things?
1: Oh, it's really easy.
0: Is it? No,
1: but I also have leisure. So
0: as well. Oh my goodness.
1: And I have libraries and the archives.
0: Oh,
1: and I have major venues. So that's everything from Scarborough Open Air Theatre to Knaresborough Castle. Skipton Town Hall, all these things. So it's quite a big brief, really, but it's a very exciting brief. And I think with respect to my colleagues who do very, very important things like potholes and bins, I know who's got the
0: best job,
1: better brief, as far as I'm concerned. Because there are opportunities, there are great challenges too. Housing across North Yorkshire, as across much of the country, is a real issue. And affordability in North Yorkshire is a big issue. And it's one of the reasons why our demographic is out of kilter, you know, so we've too few young people stay here.
0: Yes.
1: And
0: the worst job of
1: being on the executive of North Yorkshire Council is closing village schools.
0: Oh, yes.
1: Because there are no children. And I mean, it's heartbreaking, you know. And yeah, so you've got to really address that. And at the end of the day, folk need houses they can afford to live in. And they need jobs. You know, they need, these days, I'm afraid, you know, better paying jobs because housing is so expensive.
0: Yeah.
1: And, you know, if you live remotely, the cost of getting everywhere, anywhere, you know, prohibitive. So we need a sort of better job environment, really, and we need more affordable housing. And it is very difficult to deliver in the national parks.
0: Well, yes.
1: And on the coast.
0: Can you build...
1: Yeah, you can. Both parks, they call them ambitious housing targets. They're more ambitious than they have been. And the arts thing is, I mean, there are some fantastic community arts organisations across the whole patch, really. And of course, and it's this time of year you particularly remember it, I went to Long Preston May Day celebration. You know, the whole village comes together, and there's a lot of creativity in that. The craft, Long Preston craft group, you know, knit all these things and then decorate the place and the kids, and you know, and then they have a sort of bonfire afterwards, and there are all sorts of craft stalls and bits and bobs, and you see that it's the joy of rural communities, isn't it? So the shows, you know, we're going to get into show season soon, and that's all these communities coming together, and then you get a glimpse of all the creativity that goes on in rural, sometimes quite remote communities. So there are some really good outfits doing great stuff. And then there's quite a bit of outreach. And one of the things, when we bucked the trend in Skipton, how many years ago it is now, when there was that last wave of austerity and councils cutting back on stuff, you know. We had a derelict town hall in Skipton.
0: Oh, really? Yeah.
1: And we decided that instead of giving it away, which was one of the proposals, we'd invest in it and we'd make it a cultural and the arts venue. We completely rejigged the museum. I mean, if you haven't been, come. We have a first folio of Shakespeare in Skipton.
0: Really?
1: Do you know that?
0: No. No, I didn't.
1: Do you know, I was at Gargrave Library the other day. They very kindly invited me to a pie and pea supper. And Gargrave is like three mu-

0: things when you talk about, you know, culture. And to me, you couldn't get a starker illustration of the richness of culture. There are two, in my mind, really important literary works in Skipton Museum, Croydon Museum, the Skipton Tank. One is a first folio of Shakespeare. It's not complete. The comedies are missing, but being Yorkshire, of course, we can cope with that. And and the second one is the diary of a mill worker, written largely during the cotton famine. And it's extraordinary for a number of reasons, because mill workers were mostly illiterate and didn't keep diaries.
1: Yeah.
0: And it's very touching. I mean, it paints a picture of the lives of people, you know, in this part of the world at that time, and the trials and tribulations, and the lack of work, the difficulty of raising a family, children dying, and the fear of having to go on the parish, you know.
1: Yes, definitely.
0: And then the part, interestingly, when you talk about culture, that music played in their lives, and how that was an escape from, you know, the drudgery and the worry, and how they used to take touring musical groups up through the dales, and the farmers would feed them, and they'd sing for their supper.
1: Extraordinary.
0: Lots of village halls, you know. But to me, that you couldn't get a clearer juxtaposition of what is regarded as highbrow culture, which is Shakespeare. Which actually is everybody's culture, because it's also as bawdy and lowbrow as you want it to be. You know, it's all there, isn't it? And then the diary of a mill worker written during the cotton famine.
1: Just and as I important. Just,
0: that,
1: yeah.
0: That's it. So it's all of it, isn't it? It's all of all of us. And yeah, can I encourage you to come? I'll take you around.
1: Yeah,
0: come. Let me know.
1: I will.
0: I'll give you a golden tour.
1: Right, you're on.
0: But yeah, anyway, sorry, the point of that was part of what we wanted to be able to do, because one thing we do have, it's a bit like leisure. We've got we're the biggest council leisure provider in the country, I think. Got 16 leisure centres.
1: We must be, yeah.
0: And if I'm allowed to give us a bit of a puff, because
1: please do.
0: There are councils cutting services all over the country, we're investing £40 million in upgrading our leisure facilities. Part of the thing with that too is we can't have a leisure centre everywhere, and you know, the dales are remote and the moors are remote, and you know, we just can't do that. But what we do have everywhere are village halls.
1: Exactly.
0: And so what I'm really keen to do is that we can have a performance in Harrogate Theatre, we can have a performance in Skipton Town Hall, or you know, in Scarborough, and you can watch that in a village hall in Wensleydale, or you know, at Kirby Moorside or whatever. So that's what I'd love to see us do.
1: Yeah, I think that's brilliant.
0: It belongs to everybody, you know.
1: Exactly.
0: And I don't see why, you know, those of us who do live quite remotely know that, you know, there's a lot of, I mean, it's a great privilege to live in rural Yorkshire.
1: Mm-hmm.
0: It does have its downsides, you know, but I don't see why you should be deprived of things that we could put on for you, you know.
1: It just needs a bit of thought, doesn't it? Like you're just saying about putting the cameras in so people can see it. Yeah.
0: Yeah. One thing we do have almost everywhere are village halls, you know. I really want that to bear fruit. That's one of my little ambitions.
1: Well, I hope you'll be able to do it. Please, please God, you will, because, again, the arts are so important.

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2: Right, that was Katie Nicole. We went straight into Song of the Week after Joyce Meyer, Heading My Way by Jordan Cole. And then the interview, a bit of a different interview on this morning's show. That'll finish on tomorrow's show. Music from Forrest Frank coming up. This is Branch FM. Let's continue and finish local news for this morning. So part two. Critics of controversial plans for a 75-home estate near Huddersfield have cited an archaeological report as further evidence the site should be left undeveloped. Now, over 400 objections have been submitted to Kirklees Council over plans by Bellway Homes to build on fields off Woodward Court, Wellhouse Lane in Merfield, which is close to Crossley Fields School. Locals have raised several objections, including concerns about road safety due to the nearby roads being too narrow to cope. The Coal Authority has also raised safety concerns about old coal mining works at shallow depths, including unrecorded coal workings that could pose safety risks. And now, local campaigners are now pointing to comments on the scheme made by West Yorkshire Archaeological... West Yorkshire Archaeologically... West Yorkshire... I can't even say that word. West Yorkshire Archaeology Service. In a letter to Kirklees at the end of May, the Archaeological Service said the site holds, quote, unique evidential value showing human activity from the Bronze Age onwards, end of quote. According to the Archaeology Service, a key feature previously identified at the site includes cremation burials dating back to the Bronze Age. In other local news, from humble beginnings in a car park with a few bags of sand for a makeshift beach, Deaton Carnival now attracts 10,000 people for Huddersfield's annual celebration of Caribbean culture. This year's carnival is the 25th anniversary, and it's come a long way since just 200 people attended the first one back in 2002. Carnival organiser Howard Belfonte, whose parents were from Jamaica, told how Deaton Carnival first started. He said, there had been some regeneration in Deaton in the 1990s, and we thought a carnival would be the perfect way to celebrate and bring everyone together, he said. So everything except the food and drink and the fun fair is free, thanks to funding and donations. It costs around £30,000 a year to stage the carnival, and as soon as one event is over, planning starts for the next. The carnival is based at the Deaton Centre and takes place on Saturday, June the 27th, which is this coming Saturday, 12 noon to 7 p.m. The colourful carnival procession will take to the streets from 1 p.m. Entry is free and everyone is welcome. Howard took part in a project with four local primary schools earlier this year to introduce the carnival to a new generation. The festival brings an afternoon full of fun with lots of fabulous family activities, complete with stage show and DJ. There will be music and dance performances, food from around the world, workshops and stalls. Sporting activities will include a five-a-side football tournament hosted by the Deaton Into Sport project, and the Yorkshire Cricket Foundation is coming too. And finally, runners from Yorkshire to Turkey have helped raise £25,000. The Sioux Rider Solstice Saunter, held on the longest day of the year, saw runners from Yorkshire to Turkey take part in... I think I read this first of all, you know, there was a sort of run from Yorkshire to Turkey, but that would be a bit, you know, be a bit crazy, wouldn't it? But No, it's people from Yorkshire and Turkey, I guess. Runners from Yorkshire to Turkey take part in aid of Sue Ryder Man and Lands Hospice. A total of 750 people join the main 5-mile run at Bolton Abbey, while 130 others completed virtual routes. Okay, so yeah, the run was actually at Bolton Abbey, but I guess because of virtually, people were running in Turkey as well. I guess that's what that means. Local news part two there, 9:43 is the time. Here's Forrest Frank.

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1: I'm sorry, I don't know why I'm bringing that music in again. We've done local news for this morning. What I do need to do, though, is a bit of a traffic and travel update again.
2: Travel update.
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1: So, yeah, in terms of traffic and travel, there's been a bit to mention this morning. One lane closed and very slow traffic due to a spillage on M62 eastbound at Junction 25, Wakefield Road, Brighouse. M62 eastbound, entry slip road clear, traffic easing, broken down vehicle removed at Junction 26, M606, Junction 1, Chain Bar. Queuing traffic due to accident now on the hard shoulder on M62 eastbound at Junction 26, M606, Junction 1, Chain Bar. Congestion to Junction 25, Wakefield Road, Brighouse. On the trains, there is a reduced service in some places because of the hot weather conditions. For example, reduced service on Northern at Manchester Piccadilly because of the weather. Now, delays have eased between Newcastle and Alnmouth following earlier there was animals on the line. And of course, in terms of the trains, Transpennine route upgrade still ongoing. Work at Dewsbury and Batley train stations. So, no trains running through Dewsbury train stations at the moment. These engineering works are supposed to be opening... the engineering works are supposed to be going on until Saturday, June the 27th. So, there's rail replacement buses going on at the moment. Just going back to the roads, all lanes reopened. Broken down lorry removed on M1 northbound from Junction 39, Denbighdale Road, that's Wakefield, Durker, to Junction 40, Ossett, Wakefield. And the other thing is in Murfield, slow traffic on Huddersfield Road, westbound at A62 Leeds Road, that's in the roadworks area. If you do know of any other delays or disruptions this morning, you can let us know by texting us on 07906 820 278. 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
1: Right, 9:48 is the time. I'm Barnabas. Also, the Prayer for Dewsbury prayer meeting at the Dewsbury Minster will be taking place on Saturday the 4th of July. So that'll be a week on Saturday. That's between 11 a.m. That's usually the first Saturday of the month. That's between 11 a.m. and 12 noon. So go along to pray for our town of Dewsbury. There's also the Dewsbury Prayer Walk on Thursday the 2nd of July, a week tomorrow, between 11 a.m. and 12 noon. They meet at Market Square at 11 a.m. in Dewsbury. And 9:49 is the time. Here is Elevation Worship with God Is Not Against Me.

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3: Right, that was God Is Not Against Me by Elevation Worship. Right, let's see if we can stay here all the way until 10 a.m. When we hand over to the Ministry Hour. Just to mention a few local events. There's the Otley Walking Festival, which returns for this year with a full programme of walks and talks around Wharfdale, actually starting this Saturday, June the 27th, to Sunday, July the 5th. Across the 9 days, there will be walks taking place from morning to nightfall, making it easy to find something that suits your pace, curiosity, or current relationship with hills. So yeah, the festival includes short town centre walks, themed routes, gentle strolls, and more strenuous moorland hikes with options for different ages, abilities, and interests. Also, the last Sunday of the month, it's the Otley Farmers Market has its monthly return to Marketplace. That sounds really nice as well. Also, we've been talking about Armed Forces Day coming up this Saturday, June the 27th. I mean, if you just go to the Armed Forces Day website, you can see the event that's, you know, in your area. There's various ones happening in this area. So, Armed Forces in the West Yorkshire area, armedforcesday.org.uk. Now, there is Wakefield Armed Forces Day, although Wakefield Armed Forces Day seems to be happening not this Saturday, but the following Saturday, actually, the 4th of July, 10 a.m. to 4:30 p.m. at Pontefract Park. That is it's a free family event honouring serving and veteran members of the armed forces alongside the broader services of military personnel. If you go to experiencewakefield.co.uk, then you should be able to find out more. There's lots of activities for all the family taking place. There's also a fantastic parachute display from the Wings Freefall Parachute Team and a fly past from the Battle of Britain Memorial Flight. There's a market as well, so that Veterans Parade as well. And you can see some of the timings as well if you go to that website, experiencewakefield.co.uk. So that looks like a great event. Also, coming up this Saturday, seems to be lots going on at the moment. This coming Saturday, the 27th of June, in Dewsbury, 11 a.m. to 3 p.m. at the Arcade Pop-Up in Dewsbury, which is on Princess of Wales Precinct, they have a Caribbean Street Food Festival, 11 a.m. to 3 p.m. I think it's still going to be a nice day on Saturday, isn't it? Maybe not as hot as it's been the past few days here, but still going to be nice, I think. So that is taking place. And, you know, it's the Arcade Pop-Up. We've done various updates about the arcade. And the arcade in Dewsbury is coming along. Shop fronts and internals are being completed, ready for the July finish. I think I was saying it's June, but yeah, July finish, I guess. The cabins have gone and the site office has moved into 25 Marketplace. So, yeah, things coming along with the refurbishment for Dewsbury Arcade. So, should be finished, we hope, by July. In terms of the hot weather that we're having, I did get an email from Northern Power Grid. Yeah, we're basically talking about high temperatures can affect the electricity network and may cause power cuts. But they say in the press release, our electricity network is currently operating as normal and we want to reassure you that we are closely monitoring the weather. Our teams are ready and prepared to respond if anything does happen. Although hot weather rarely causes disruption, there's still a small risk of unexpected power cuts. So if your power does go off, you can report and track the progress on their website, northernpowergrid.com. Alternatively, you can call their team on 0800 169 2996. So that's that going on. We've got less than a couple of minutes to go here. Let's see if we can get some other things that are still on here. I did have some other things to mention. Yeah, I should mention this actually, because this is tomorrow. There's one of the police and communities meetings, surgery, tomorrow, the 25th of June. This is 11:30 a.m. to 12:30 p.m. And this is at Thornhill Lees Community Centre on Brewery Lane. It's your opportunity to raise any concerns you may have and to find out what they are doing to tackle the issues that matter to you. I think I did have some other things, but I've got so many pieces on here to do with local events. I'm just having a look, but we're coming towards the end of the programme anyway. Just a reminder that next Tuesday, the 30th of June at 7:30 p.m. at Dewsbury Ealing Church, there's a special event. Good news for everyone, formerly the Gideons, which I actually had. I had them in just before Christmas. We did a sort of like a Christmas special interview. So that was great. But yeah, they're going to be at Dewsbury Ealing Church next Tuesday, 7:30 p.m. Pizza, sandwiches and cake included, so everybody welcome for that. A reminder, if you do have an event that you'd like us to advertise, you can send it in to studio@branchfm.com and we'll take a look and see if we can advertise it on air like I am doing now. Right, have a great day. I'll speak to you tomorrow again from 7 a.m. on The Breakfast Show. Take care.
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0: Welcome to Gospel Truth with Andrew Womack, a teaching ministry emphasizing God's unconditional love and grace. This special teaching on the true gospel was recorded at the 2012 Grace and Faith Conference in the UK. And now, here's Andrew.
1: Let me take a passage of Scripture and start with this over in 1 Corinthians chapter 15. And the Apostle Paul will say this and make it pretty clear to me. 1 Corinthians chapter 15. He was talking about the resurrection. The whole 15th chapter of the book of 1 Corinthians is talking about the resurrection of Jesus, and he makes some tremendous points. And so he was talking about how that Jesus was risen from the dead. He was seen of over 500 people at one time. All of the apostles saw him. And then he says that I saw him on the road to Damascus. So he's saying, I know he's resurrected from the dead because I saw the resurrected Christ. And he begins to say that he made me an apostle and all of these things. But then he qualifies it by saying that I am the least that is qualified to be an apostle. So that's what he's saying right here. And let me just read a portion of this unto you in verse 8, 1 Corinthians 15, 8. And last of all, he was seen of me also as one born out of due time. For I am the least of the apostles, that am not meet to be called an apostle, because I persecuted the church of God. Now, before I go on into the next verse, which is what I'm wanting to really get to, here is some tremendous revelation that Jesus, all of Paul's sins were imputed unto Jesus. Even though Paul persecuted Christians, and even though he did these things, sin was totally wiped out. And Paul talked about it. Paul's the one that wrote Ephesians chapter 4, verse 24, put on this new man, which is created in righteousness and true holiness. And the apostle Paul showed that he knew who he was in Christ. He said in Galatians 2:20, I am crucified with Christ. Nevertheless, I live, yet not I, but Christ lives in me. And so Paul knew who he was in Christ. Paul was not sin conscious. Paul made the statement and he says, I know that when I come unto you, I will come in the fullness of the power of the gospel. Most people would think that's arrogance, but no, it was confidence. It was confidence in Christ. Paul knew who he was. He was not guilt ridden. He was not sin conscious. And yet Paul, talking about that he was seen, Jesus was seen of him, and that he is an apostle. But then he comes right back and he says, I'm the least of all of the apostles. I'm not even worthy to be called an apostle. Now see, some people, when you hear them talk about how that they've been forgiven and that they're cleansed, well then they don't even acknowledge that there's even a physical, natural part left to them. They just talk about who they are in the spirit and act like that any criticism of them would be totally wrong. And yet here is the Apostle Paul, who wrote half of the New Testament, talking about who he is in Christ and the power that he has. And on the other hand, he says, but I'm the least of all of the apostles. I'm not even worthy to be called an apostle. See, right here you have a juxtaposition of two opposites, it looks like. Some people think, how can you sit here and think about who you are in Christ and what God has done, and at the same time say that you're the least of all the apostles and you don't even deserve to be an apostle because of what you did? And some people would think, see, he's contradicting himself. The reason people think that is because they don't understand spirit, soul, and body. They don't understand that it's in our spirit that we are changed and we're a new creature. But you don't have a glorified body yet, and you don't have a glorified mind. And you still have a part of you that is natural. And there is a part of you that is still stained by sin and that still makes mistakes. And it depends on which part of you you're talking about. Like, for instance, over in Romans chapter 7, when Paul talked about that there is evil within me, and when I want to do good, evil is present with me. And the good that I want to do, I can't do. And the bad that I don't want to do, I find myself doing. He started all of that by saying, in me, that is, in my flesh, is no good thing. See, he qualified it. If he would have just said that in me there's no good thing, that would have been a lie. That wouldn't have been true, because in the spirit he was identical unto Jesus. But when he was talking about just his physical, natural self, he was saying that there isn't any good thing in me. I don't have power to live the Christian life in my own strength. See, some people think that those are contradictory. They aren't. They're perfectly in balance. Y'all see this? Y'all are sure quiet. Hope that means you're thinking about it instead of going to sleep. It's important that you get this, because there's going to be contradictions, apparent contradictions, the rest of your life. The Bible says you can do all things through Christ. That's talking about who you are in Christ. But you know what? Your physical body can't do all things. You can't fly. Amen. There's a lot of things you can't do in your physical body, but through Christ, you can do supernatural things. And so you're going to be living with your humanity and the limitations of your humanity. And at the same time, in the spirit, there are no limitations. You are supernatural. You have the supernatural ability of God. And you're going to constantly see this. The scripture says you can do this, your physical body and the limitations here. You're going to constantly see this. And you've got to recognize there's a part of you that is supernatural, but there's a part of you that is natural. And when you got born again, in the spirit, you became a brand new person. You don't have a past history in your spirit. You're perfect. But you know, you still got the same body. We were just in prison a couple of days ago ministering to the prisoners. And I was talking about this and saying, you're a brand new person. God sees you perfect, pure, and holy. And some of them might think, well, then let me out of here. But their body's not new. Their body and their mind committed those sins, and they are still having to deal with the effects of their actions. This is the way that you are. You still are dealing with things that you've done in your body. You know, I didn't go out and do some of the sins that many of you have. I've lived a super holy life according to most people's standards. But I had to be born again the same as anybody. In my spirit, or let me say it this way, in your spirit, we are both righteous and holy through what Jesus did. There is no difference. I'm not any better than anybody else. I don't have any more of a close relationship with God than anybody else. In the spirit, we're identical. But did you know what? There are people that have done things that in the natural, you gave Satan inroads into your life that I've never done. And you are dealing with consequences of sin that I've never dealt with. I've prayed with probably 5 or 6 people here during this meeting that have AIDS. And they didn't tell me how they got it, but the way most people got AIDS is through some kind of sexual contact with people. And you know what? There's people that did things that in the spirit, they're forgiven, they're clean, they're pure, but they're dealing with physical effects in their body. Now the Lord can heal them. I saw a woman who's already been verified in the last week that she was healed of AIDS, and so God can heal them. But I'm saying that when you go out and live a life like that, you give Satan inroad into your life. And so you've got to understand this, that in the spirit, you're a brand new person. In the spirit, God looks at you and you're holy and pure, but that didn't erase what you've done in your physical body. And some of you have physical deformities. Some of you have memories. Some of you have consequences of failed marriages, fights, different things. And there are consequences to these things. And this is exactly what Paul is stating right here. Here he is, the man that wrote half of the New Testament. He knows who he is. He's crucified with Christ. And yet he says, I'm the least qualified to be an apostle. I'm not even worthy to be an apostle. And some people think, well, he just stepped out of faith. No, he recognizes that in the natural, he is not worthy, but in the supernatural, he realized who he was. There's nothing wrong with that. Matter of fact, I think it's healthy. I think it's healthy for you to have a proper evaluation. It's good for you. You know what? I'm not the sharpest person around. If I was God, I wouldn't have chosen me to do what I'm doing. There's other people that are much more qualified. And I think it's healthy for me to recognize that and never think that because God has blessed me and opened things up, and I'm affecting people all over the world. I don't need to get to thinking it's because I'm somebody special and God is so pleased and so blessed to have me on His team. It's healthy for me to remember that, man, just like David, when they came to anoint the new king, David's father didn't even put David's name in the hat. He didn't even think David had a chance of being chosen. So he left David out with the sheep and brought his six brothers in and thought that surely the king was going to come from one of them. And yet Samuel looked and he says, it's none of these. And yet the Lord had told him to come anoint one of Jesse's sons to be king. And he says, is this all of your sons? And he says, well, no, the youngest is out taking care of the sheep. But we didn't think he could be king. So he didn't even offer him. And Samuel says, send somebody to fetch him. And he says, nobody is going to sit down in honor of this boy that you didn't honor. We are going to stand here and nobody can sit until he comes. And they didn't call him on the phone. I don't know how long it took to get out there, but if it was 10 minutes to get out there, it was 10 minutes back. So that's 20 minutes. It could have been 30 minutes or an hour that everybody was standing in honor of the boy that his father didn't even think was worthy to be considered. And when David committed his sin with Bathsheba, the Lord reproved him and basically said it was because of your pride. Part of that rebuke was in 2 Samuel chapter 12. And he said, I took you from following your father's sheep when nobody else even thought of you. And I promoted you and I did this and I did this. And if it wasn't enough, I'd have done more. The problem was you didn't come to me and you didn't ask me. You now are the king. And so you just did it all on your own. And the Lord reminded him of where he came from. His predecessor, Saul, when he entered into sin, the Lord told him, he says, when you were little in your own eyes is when I promoted you and exalted you. But when you got lifted up in pride is when sin came upon you.
0: That's all the time we have for today. But be sure and tune in again as Andrew continues to teach on the true gospel.
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But first, let me say thank you to those of you who've been writing to me. Before I finish this talk, we'll be giving you a mailing address to which you may write. 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Now, back to our theme. From curse to blessing. I'm sharing this week on one of the most important provisions made for us through the sacrificial death of Jesus. It's stated very clearly by the Apostle Paul in Galatians 3, 13 and 14. Christ has redeemed us from the curse of the law, having become a curse for us, for it is written, "Cursed is everyone who hangs on a tree," that the blessing of Abraham might come upon the Gentiles in Christ Jesus. I pointed out that the essence of what took place when Jesus died on the cross was a divinely ordained exchange. The evil due by justice to us came upon Jesus, that the good due to the obedience of Jesus might be offered to us. Here is one clear aspect of this exchange. Jesus was made a curse that we might be redeemed from the curse and receive the blessing. Actually, Paul lays great emphasis on the word curse. In Galatians 3, verse 13, it occurs three times. Christ has redeemed us from the curse of the law, having become a curse for us, for it is written, "Cursed is everyone who hangs on a tree." Then he goes on, that the blessing of Abraham might come upon the Gentiles. I find that most Christians, wherever I go, do not understand this particular provision made by God, and therefore they have not availed themselves of it. I've pointed out previously that both blessings and curses are real. It's illogical to say that you believe in blessings, but not in curses. That's like saying, "I believe in day, but not in night," or "I believe in heat, but not in cold." Both of them are real. Both are major themes of Scripture. I've explained, too, that they are words charged with supernatural power for good or evil, and once released, they generally continue on from generation to generation until in some way they are revoked or cancelled. Hence, there can be forces at work in our lives that were set in motion in previous generations, even many centuries previously. And I gave two examples in my previous talk from Scottish history of two Scottish clans that had curses pronounced on them, and I met descendants more than three centuries later who were still struggling against the effects of those curses. Today I'm going to give you guidelines that will help you to recognize if there is a curse at work in your life, and that's extremely important for you. It's very probable that you've been struggling against something which you never really were able to master, and the thing you're struggling against is a curse. And if you only look in your own lifetime, you may not find the cause of it. Therefore, let me give you, first of all, a general picture of what a curse is like. I just use the best kind of descriptive language that I can, and I trust that the Holy Spirit will quicken to you whatever you particularly need to understand. A curse is something like a dark shadow or an evil hand from the past, oppressing, pressing you down, holding you back, tripping you up, and propelling you in a direction you do not really wish to take. I think I'm going to say that again. A dark shadow or an evil hand from the past, oppressing, pressing you down, holding you back, tripping you up, propelling you in a direction you really do not wish to take. Or you could compare it to a negative atmosphere that surrounds you, which seems to be stronger at some times than others, but you're never totally free from it. If I were to choose one key word, it would be the word frustration. For example, you reach a certain level of achievement or progress in your life. You seem to have all the needed qualifications for success, yet something goes wrong. So you start again, you reach the same level, then something goes wrong again. And this seems to be the pattern of your life, and yet there's no obvious reason for it. I cannot tell you how many people I've dealt with
who've told me a life story that has that pattern. There can be many different details, but the pattern is there. And then often they will say something like, the same thing used to happen in my father's life. Or I remember my grandfather telling me about this or that. And somehow they're vaguely aware that this thing didn't begin in their own lifetime. This pattern may occur in various areas, in the area of business, personal relationships, especially marriage and family, a career, finance, or health. In all probability, whatever area it may be, that dark shadow or evil hand is a curse over your life, perhaps going back many generations. Now let me give you some specific forms that curses may take. If you want to study blessings and curses in the Bible, there is one chapter above all others that you must turn to and study, and that is Deuteronomy chapter 28. This chapter contains 68 verses. The first 14 verses are blessings, and the remaining 54 verses are curses. And I think anybody that has a problem in this area should take time to study and meditate on and pray over that chapter. I will give you a very brief summation, first of all, of the blessings and then of the curses. But I'm not asking anybody to accept my summation. I would prefer that you go to the chapter for yourself and read it through carefully. But this is the summation that I have arrived at. First of all, blessings, exaltation, being lifted up, health, reproductiveness in every area, prosperity, victory, and God's favor. The curses essentially are the opposite. Humiliation, failure to reproduce, and I want to say barrenness in almost any area, is nearly always the outworking of a curse. Failure to reproduce, mental and physical sickness, family breakdown, poverty, defeat, oppression, failure, God's disfavor. In the connection with the blessings, Moses said to Israel, if God's blessing is on your life, you'll be the head and not the tail. You'll be above and not beneath. That's the difference. I ask people many times, now are you living like a head or a tail? Are you taking the initiative? Are you making the decisions? Or are you just being dragged around like a tail by forces that you have no control over? Are you living above

0: Both blessings and curses are not limited normally to a single individual, but they are related to a family, or a community, or a nation, or sometimes a whole civilization. Now, in dealing with people in this area, and I've had pretty extensive experience, and I tell you what I'm teaching today is out of experience, not theory, I made my own list of curses, or indications of curses, that I had found in the lives of people. This was done purely on the basis of experience and observation. But I'll just give you my own personal list. It's amazing how close it is to Deuteronomy chapter 28. So I have here seven common indications that there's a curse over a person's life. Number one, mental and or emotional breakdown. Number two, repeated or chronic sicknesses, especially if they're hereditary or without clear medical diagnosis. Number three, repeated miscarriages or related female problems. Number four, the breakdown of marriage and family alienation, where a family falls apart. Number five, continuing financial insufficiency, especially where the income appears to be sufficient. You see, a little with God's blessing does more than a lot with a curse on it. Number six, being accident prone. Oh, how common this is. And number seven, in a family, a history of suicides or unnatural deaths. Now let me just tell you in closing a little incident that awakened me to this. I had been teaching in a church. I'd come to the end of my preaching. I was standing behind the pulpit, just wondering what to do next. I saw a family, father, mother, and teenage daughter, on the front row on my left. God seemed to say to me, there's a curse over that family. So I walked up to the father and said, sir, God has shown me there's a curse over your family. Would you like me to release you from it in the name of Jesus? He immediately said yes. I stepped back behind the pulpit, said a short prayer, saw a visible physical reaction in each one as I released them from the curse. Then I noticed that the girl, about 18 years old, had her left leg in a cast from the thigh down to the bottom of the foot. So I stepped back and said to the father, would you like me to pray for your daughter's leg? He said, yes, but you need to know she's broken the same leg three times in 18 months and the doctors say it will not heal. Now, if I heard that today, I'd know immediately a curse. That's unnatural to break the same leg three times in 18 months. So I prayed for the leg, and to cut the story short, next time she went back to the hospital, the leg was healed. But as I meditated on it, I realized that God had shown me there was a curse in that family, because if the curse had not been revoked, the leg would not have been healed. The curse was the barrier to the healing of the leg. And many, many times a curse is a barrier to people receiving healing.
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0: Psalm 79 is what we're basing our programme, or starting our programme in today, Colin. We are, of course, looking for clues that tell us about the attributes of God, his character.
1: We were seeing yesterday how, you know, he wants to readily respond to our prayer. He doesn't want us to be in that distant relationship with him whereby it seems that we can't get through to him or that he is slow to answer. And in verse 9 of Psalm 79, we read, "Help us, O God, our Saviour, for the glory of your name. Deliver us and forgive our sins for your name's sake." Now, there's a very, very important truth here. You see, when we recognize that we need God's forgiveness and he does forgive us, because if we confess our sins, he is faithful and just to cleanse us from all unrighteousness. We think, well, praise God, he's forgiving us for our sake. But actually, ultimately, he's forgiving us for his own sake, for the sake of his name. He's forgiving us so that he can honor the saving work of Jesus Christ in our lives. He is forgiving us so that we can be restored to fellowship and unity with him. He's saving and healing and forgiving us so that then we can be more effectively used by him to further the work of his kingdom here on earth.
0: So what does that say about how we live then? Are we living, are we reflecting his name in all that we do and say and are?
1: Well, that's what he would like. I mean, that's what he wants, that he wants us to do everything in his name. But you can only do in the name of Jesus what is pleasing to him. You can't do anything in the name of Jesus of which he would disapprove. And he is the shepherd, isn't he? Psalm 80 speaks of the Lord as the shepherd. He is the shepherd who leads us. We saw that in Psalm 23. He is the shepherd who has his plan and purpose for us. He wants to lead us in the right way. He wants us to fulfill the plan that God has for us. So in Psalm 80 we read, "Hear us, O shepherd of Israel, you who lead Joseph like a flock, you who sit enthroned between the cherubim, shine forth before Ephraim, Benjamin, and Manasseh. Awaken your might, come and save us." Now you see, this is written in a time of great need, and not just personal need, but the need of the nation. And it's like saying, well, Lord, you are our shepherd. You have your plan and purpose. Come and not only presence yourself amongst us, but reveal yourself, reveal your saving power. "Restore us, O God, make your face shine upon us, that we may be saved," it says in verse 3. "O Lord God Almighty, how long will your anger smolder against the prayers of your people?" And sometimes, you know, when things are getting worse and worse and worse, and we can see that in many ways in our national life today, you think, oh God, when are you going to intervene? When is there going to be such a move of your spirit that everything changes, the spiritual climate changes? When we see people getting further and further away from God and even legislating against the plans and purposes of God, it seems so desperate. And you know, you want to cry out and say, oh God, oh God, oh God, when are you going to come and establish your order on the earth? When are you going to intervene in some way so that people's hearts and minds will be open to the truth, to know who you are? And so there's this great prayer, "Restore us, O God Almighty. Make your face shine upon us that we may be saved." It's speaking, you see, not just at a personal level, but at a corporate level for the whole nation. And again, you know, the psalmist thinks back to the great things that God has done in the past. And it's as if he is saying, the situation is so dire that we need you to do a great thing again. Return to us, O God Almighty. Look down from heaven and see. Watch over this vine, the root your right hand has planted, the son you have raised up for yourself. You know, it's saying, well, we are your people. How long are you going to let us languish in this kind of situation and circumstance? When are you going to intervene on our behalf? And the psalmist goes on in verse 17, let your hand rest on the man at your right hand, the son of man you have raised up for yourself. Now, that's a very, very interesting verse, because obviously it's a prophetic word about Jesus. And this is the amazing thing, that you find these words all the way through the Psalms, things that at the time would have been taken to mean one thing, but as we look back at the Psalms through the ministry and through the accomplishments of what Jesus did on the cross, then the whole thing takes on a new significance, because the Son of Man, you know, has come and he has suffered and he has died in order that we might know God and be restored to relationship with him, and yet he has been raised up triumphantly by the Lord. Restore us, O Lord God Almighty. Make your face shine upon us that we may be saved.
0: There's such an intensity about these psalms, Colin, and it seems as though the people swing. One moment they're praising God, the next moment they've turned away from him. But I suppose that's exactly what we're like too, isn't it?
1: Well, of course, you must remember that the Psalms are there in Scripture for our learning, and therefore they relate to just about every conceivable situation and circumstance we can be placed in. I mean, we've seen, haven't we, as we've gone through the Psalms, we're only just past the halfway mark, but we've seen how many of them are really relevant for today, that the truths that they're expounding are eternal truths. And you see, Psalm 81 begins with another great shout of praise. Sing for joy to God our strength. Shout aloud to the God of Jacob. Bring the music. Strike the tambourine. Play the melodious harp and lyre. So you're allowed to shout, you're allowed to have tambourines, you're allowed to have strings in your worship. I just thought I'd slip that in for the benefit of some. You know, there's always this sense, you see, that in God alone is our hope. For example, in verse 7, in your distress you called and I rescued you. Now, this is God speaking. I answered you out of a thundercloud. I tested you at the waters of Meribah. That's when everything was going wrong. Everything was going sour, if you like, in the experience of the people. And so the Lord continues, hear, O my people, and I will warn you. If you would but listen to me, O Israel, you shall have no foreign god among you. You shall not bow down to an alien god. I am the Lord your God, who brought you up out of Egypt. Open wide your mouth, and I will fill it. Now, I believe this is a very pertinent section for today. Many people listening may think, well, wait a minute. We know that there is only one God. We don't have any foreign gods. Well, there are people that are worshipping other gods now, all around us, the God of Islam, the God of the Buddhists, the gods of the Hindus. But, you know, there is a whole modern pantheon of gods, the heroes that people worship, whether they're sporting heroes, whether they're film stars or whoever. People make gods out of their ability to make money. Even just the pursuit of your personal happiness has become a god. And so it is possible, even in this day and age and in this nation, to have other gods. But those who are going to be faithful to the Lord, he is going to deliver them. This is his promise. So he says, If my people would but listen to me, if Israel would follow my ways, how quickly would I subdue their enemies and turn my hand against their foes. Now, that's still true for the nation of Israel, actually. I mean, we're living in a time when the news is full of great conflicts that are going on in the Middle East between Israel and its neighbors. But you see, Israel as a nation is not really in a place of spiritual obedience to the Lord. And so this is a very relevant word. If my people would but listen to me and follow my ways, how quickly would I subdue their enemies? It's amazing how when we're in that place of submission to the Lord, then he intervenes on our behalf. And of course, that is a word not only about Israel, it's a spiritual principle. So you can apply it to any nation, and you can also apply it personally. And, you know, if only people in this nation would listen to the Lord and follow his ways, then how this nation would be blessed, how God would cause this nation to prosper once again in so many ways, and how there would be peace within our borders. But if we don't do what God says, if we choose to walk in our own ways, then really we're in a place, we place ourselves in a position of conflict with God in some ways. And even though we might cry out to him, I think God quite justly says, well, if you really want me to take your prayer seriously, then why don't you take my word seriously?
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2: I have it!
3: Here's the crown jewel. The stadium is a sea of white. All Antioch wears our colour.
2: The only scarlet and gold to be seen is in the Roman enclosure.
1: Well, the Romans must back Messala.
3: Oh, forget Judah. There are four other chariot teams in their race too. Each one desperate for the mark.
1: Your horses will easily outrun the Athenians' donkeys, Ilderim. But Lysippus of Corinth I have raced before. He is as great a threat as Messala.
4: No one is as great a threat, Judah.
1: Messala. I see we are drawn beside each other on the starting line. I will watch for the wheel bosses on your chariot.
4: Watch well, and remember this. I am the only person alive who can tell you the true fate of your mother and sister.
5: Keep behind me in the race and you'll come to no harm!
2: What did he mean by that?
3: Judah? What? What has he said to break your concentration?
2: Confound the man!
1: My mother and sister are alive.
2: Yet it's a trick. He seeks the advantage.
1: Suppose he tells the truth. I dare not endanger his life. I dare not try to win the race.

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3: May it please you, gentle listener, to be reminded of the fame as a charioteer of Judah Ben-Hur, adopted son of our late war hero Quintus Arius. A less familiar tale told here in Rome is that of Ben-Hur's last race, far away in the province of Antioch. And in this epic struggle, our history of those turbulent years reaches a crossroads. Would fortune favor this adopted Roman, a Jew of noble birth? Or would his sworn enemy, the Tribune Messala, the man who betrayed their childhood friendship, win the day?
4: Excuse me, madam. Oh, dear. The size of this place, and all constructed to satisfy the basest of appetites. Simonides, you all right? Nearly at our seats.
5: Balthazar, I would hobble 1,000 leagues to see Judah defeat that scoundrel Messala.
6: Father, take my arm.
5: Oh, thank you, Esther. Have we lost, dearest?
6: I am here. Some fool just spilled goat's milk on my head.
5: Here we are. Oh, sit, Simonides, please.
6: Your cushions, Father. There.
5: Oh, yes, thank you.
6: Is this the best view you could get? I can hardly see the starting line.
5: The race will be decided upon the turns, young lady. The long center island does more than divide the straight runs. Its ends present a tactical advantage to the skilled charioteer.
6: Why are we not seated with a view of its halfway point?
5: Because this end is nearest the finish line. This is where Messala has room to make his move.
6: What do you mean, Father?
5: This is where he will cause his principal opponent to crash.
6: Crash?
5: Barbarism, all of it. Barbarism. I wish I'd never come.
6: Then pray with me for Judah's safety, Master Balthazar.
5: Oh, yes, of course, Esther.
6: We're very close to the Roman enclosure.
5: All the better to see our new procurator. That must be the consul Maxentius.
6: Judah says he was a good commander to serve under. How nice to have the games held in your honor. I should like that.
5: Your admiration for all things Roman is a mystery to me, daughter.
6: Bright clothes, shiny armor, handsome men. What is there not to like?
7: For goodness sake, Harold, that was right by my ear. Some of us had a late night.
8: Oh, sorry, Commander.
9: Excuse me, sir.
10: What now?
11: Acknowledge them, even the ones who are booing.
7: Yes, consul. I can have a decurion pick out a few and make examples of them if you wish. Cut their throats down on the track before the race.
11: Now I've been sworn in as procurator, I think we'll start doing things my way instead of Messala's way.
7: Of course, I didn't mean...
11: You can stop waving now. Sit down.
7: Oh, yes, yes, right.
6: At the far end are opening. Men are coming out. One has a flag with our colours.
12: Look at this distance. I can hardly see.
5: Each attendant carries the flag of a competitor. The chariot will emerge from the same gate. See, they make a lap of the course at the walk before lining up for the start. It's a chance for final wagers to take place. It's the parade of the charioteers.
13: But I am the same driver. I won't wish you luck, but I will need it all to beat Messala. I would bid you Godspeed, but I pray that God will grant me the faster team.
14: You have not changed, old friend. Yeah!
15: Drive with care, good Lysippus.
16: Messala! Messala!
5: Still, there are people betting on Messala. He is known to be a winner.
4: Hinder him. We're over here.
17: Good, you arrive safely.
4: Welcome, Ilderim, old friend. Come, sit here between Eros and Esther.
17: Thank you.
5: Malloc.
11: Master.
5: Is all well?
11: well enough with the team and chariot, but Judah is uneasy.
17: Messala spoke to him in the charioteer's enclosure.
6: Oh, there he is now. Is he not beautiful?
12: Judah? Surely he is on the far side.
6: No, Messala, silly. Oh.
5: What did Messala say to Judah?
11: That he alone knows the fate of Judah's mother and sister.
5: No, villain.
17: Now Judah dare not challenge him too hard on the courts, lest harm come to Messala before he can find out more.
5: Well, that's good, isn't it? What's good about not winning? Well, I think it's good. We must pray Judah uses all his skills to counter the distraction.
11: This is exactly the situation we wanted to avoid.
17: The horses will give him the utmost.
5: He must put his trust in God. Well, let's hope the Almighty takes a more liberal view of chariot racing than you do.
1: Hey, down there! Malach, you weasel!
8: Commander Drusus! Gracious as ever!
1: Have you the 120 talents to forfeit when Messala beats your precious Ben-Hur?
8: I will look forward to counting that among my winnings!
9: You'd better pay up, Jew.
11: Who's that?
9: Malach, one of the merchants who supplies the garrison. Messala has a wager with him.
11: For 120 talents? Surely Messala cannot cover such a bet.
9: Oh, you don't understand, Consul. He never loses.
11: You have never seen young Arius race?
9: Ben-Hur? No, but you have never seen Messala.
11: This will prove interesting. Hey there! Malach!
8: Consul Maxentius! An honor indeed!
11: I'll wager 3 talents on Ben-Hur.
8: It is my pleasure.
11: I like this Malach. Who are those people with him?
9: The cripple is Simonides, the steward of the House of Hur. The old man is Balthazar, the Egyptian. He's a bit touched in the head. The beauty is his daughter.
11: Oh. Well, no wonder Cleopatra was able to seduce both Antony and Caesar. And the pretty little one?
9: Simonides' daughter. The Arab is Sheikh Ilderim. All have suspect affiliations. In fact, Messala has taken out warrants on Ilderim and Simonides. They're to be arrested as they leave the stadium today.
11: What evidence has he got?
9: Oh, they're known seditious elements.
11: Drusus, what evidence has Messala got?
9: Well, I'm sure we can extract a confession from the cripple, sir. We nearly broke him last time we had him.
11: By Mars, if things come to this pass, I won't have Antioch go the way of Judea. No wonder there's sedition when people are treated like this.
9: I beg your pardon.
11: Have those orders rescinded, now!
9: But
11: do it, Drusus, or I'll break you to a latrine attendant at some miserable rain-lashed stockade in Britannicus!
9: At once, Consul.
11: Hey there, Malach! Consul! Make that 5 talents on Ben-Hur.
5: Interesting.
11: 5 talents it is!
5: Something's going on up there. Drusus ran off like a goose had pecked him.
6: Oh, look!
3: 7-lap contest between chariot and horse. The runners are Lysippus of Corinth, Laertes of Athens, Docius of Byzantium, Admetus of Sidonia, Messala of Rome, and Ben-Hur of Antioch.
10: Ben-Hur of Judea.
18: Ancestors, Messala.
10: Good! 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
19: 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Stop squabbling! 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
10: Ah, Lysippus! Prepare to eat my dust!
17: Careful, Judah. Keep my children away from the whips of the other drivers.
5: Judah has no whip.
17: He has no need. The team will give their best at their word. They have never felt a whip.
5: But he is placed on the extreme left of the 6. He must beat the other teams to the inside straight.
17: He can do it.
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0: Byzantine, forced into the wall by the Athenian.
1: Oh, it's horrible! Horrible!
2: Go, Judah! Go! Yeah! Out there, to the right! Pull, Antares! Harder!
3: Is it over yet?
1: For goodness sake, Father, open your eyes! Messana is leading the field!
4: Poor Judah! He's trapped behind the Greek and the Sidonian!
0: Their chariot wheels are locked! A lamp down and Judah's dropping back already!
2: Perhaps on the next street he can pull out and pass them!
5: Fool, you brutes, or I'll give you a taste of the wind!
6: Oh, on, my beauty!
2: Fly, children of Ilderim, fly!
7: Consul?
8: Drusus?
7: The arrest warrants have been quashed.
8: Good.
7: How goes it for Messana?
6: He has the lead, but he is being challenged hard by the Corinthian.
5: Yeah! Onward, you muse!
6: Yeah! Yeah! Yield, Messana!
5: There's a turn coming, Mr. Burst! Take me at your peril! Having trouble, Mr. Burst?
6: Not yet, Burbanda!
2: Where is Judah? Obscures my vision
0: and the drivers.
6: Our wheels are still locked, Sidonian dog! Throw back before the turn, or we are dead!
9: No, Cleanthes! Your wheel is at the rear! You must throw back!
6: What? I can't see! Wet and dust!
2: Steady, Rigo! The two in front are in trouble! I can't see the turn!
7: Messala is in the lead.
6: No, back there at the previous turn. There's going to be a...
7: The Jew is doomed, Consul. You've lost your bet!
1: No!
2: They've crashed right in front of Judah. He can't get around the wreckage.
0: Unless he goes over it.
2: Yeah!
0: Altair, Aldebaran,
2: harder! Children of Ilderim, yeah!
0: Has left them a second wind. Now they're free to fly!
2: Pull, Altair! Run, Rigel! Yes, yes! Steady on the turn! Good!
6: Ben-Hur is gaining fast on the straight.
7: Yes, but Messala has a strong lead.
6: Oh, nonsense! The Corinthians on the inside and pressing hard.
7: You do not know Messala, Consul. Watch him on this turn.
5: Back off, Nisibus, or suffer!
6: Not this day, Messala!
5: On the turn!
6: You are not the only one with wagers to win! Yeah!
5: Yeah! Too close, fool! The turn is upon us!
6: Yield, Roman! Yield like a gentleman! Yeah!
5: Surely you deserve this! Yeah, come on! Over, you black demons! Over and into the turn!
6: No! No! I cannot drop back!
7: Straight into the turning posts. Now do you see why Messala wagered a fortune on himself, Consul Maxentius?
6: Indeed I do. Such tactics would mean disqualification in Rome. Out here I fear they may undo my young friend Ben-Hur.
2: Run, children of Ilderim! We can catch Messala yet! And beat him too!
1: Yes. Yes, my Messala, now make the victory your own. Eras. You want Messala to win? Why not? Oh, he has such a cruel beauty. He mocks the fates that other people cower from, and he plays to win. I tell you, Esther, if my mother had married such a man, I would be in Rome this day, not dragged around chasing a Judean messiah on my father's whim.
4: It was you. You were his spy. My father knew Messala had employed one, but never guessed it was his best friend's daughter. It was you who revealed to Messala that Judah still lived. The friend whose mother and sister Messala had killed.
1: They're not dead.
4: What?
1: They were locked up and forgotten about somewhere. Who cares? Messala can't be responsible for every tragedy in the world.
4: How can you admire such a man?
1: Because he's winning the race. And your precious Judah will never catch him.
4: You're wrong, Eras. Look.
7: Cheering for the Roman, Balthazar.
8: Yes, she's a mother's daughter.
7: Look! They are neck and neck on the straight!
6: What did I tell you? The race will be decided on this turn!
5: Yeah! Well, Judah, I thought I'd see the last of you!
10: You're about to see the back of me, my son. I'll be certain of that! Forward, Antares!
5: Yeah! No whip, Judah! Afraid of hurting them?
10: They're not broken-spirited like your sorry nags. A word is enough for them.
5: Really? I wonder what the whip will do to a horse with no fear of it.
10: No!
5: Yeah! We're locked, Judah! Pull off!
10: They won't answer the reins! You panic them!
5: Yeah! Your chariot won't even get to the turn anyway.
10: It will, Masala, but drop back!
5: You should never have come to Antioch! You should have died in that galley!
10: Messala, the horses are spent! They're going to turn at too sharp an angle!
5: What? Pull yours off!
10: I can't! You've whipped them!
5: No! No!
4: His horses are bearing down on Messala's!
0: He laid the whip on my children! My curse upon him!
4: Judas' chariot is breaking up!
10: Here it comes!
7: His chariot hit the turning post. He's been flung across the turn and into the path of the Jews' chariot.
10: Out there, Aldebaran, swerve, swerve!
5: Judah! Judah! No!
4: No! Tell me that was not Messala. Tell me that rag doll was not Messala. It was Messala, Iris. And Judah is crossing the finish line!
5: The winner! In path of Antioch! Judea!
10: Messala! Messala!
11: Come to Claude, Judah.
12: My mother and Tirza, where are they?
11: Questions.
12: Where?
11: Where they've always been. In Jerusalem.
12: What?
11: Locked up in Fortress Antonia, perhaps. Eris told me you thought them dead. So I sent a messenger to find out. He said no word.
12: Eris, she betrayed me.
11: Look at you. A victor without victory.
12: What does that mean?
11: You'll have to go to Jerusalem to find her.
12: Messala. Messala. No. You can't die. No!

0: may be carrying letters signed by the garrison commander in Antioch, sir, but this is Jerusalem. Does Procurator Pilate know about this?
1: Don't you worry about Pilate, Scipio. Just explain to me how you can have a cell number 6 when the floor plan to the basement clearly shows only 5.
0: Well, it's security, sir. You get these zealots running riot. You know, all sorts of political trouble stirred up. So there's another row of cells behind the ones you see here, just in case. Look. Cell 5 is really a passageway, see? Linked to another passageway. Here we are. Cell number 6.
2: Oh, by Jupiter, it smells of the dead.
0: Well, it hadn't been open for nigh on 10 years. But we push food in every evening and it all gets eaten.
1: Break the seal.
0: Break the seal?
1: Do it. Give me the torch.
2: Here, move over.
1: Hello? Hello?
3: Dear sir, what is that light?
4: 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No, unclean. Unclean!
2: My mask. No! Get back! Get back!
0: What? What is it?
2: 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Both lepers.
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10: Have you heard of a teacher of some kind? A man who walks the countryside, healing the sick and working miracles?
11: The Nazarene.
12: Admit the prisoner to hear the judgment of the Procurator!
10: He will not come out of that audience with Pilate, a free man.
13: Yeah.
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13: Messala. 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
6: Ben-Hur by General Lew Wallace is a production of Focus on the Family. 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
1: Welcome to Everyday Moments with Joyce Meyer. I'm sure everyone listening could be more disciplined if the consequences to your actions were serious enough. Think about that. Here's Joyce with today's Everyday Moment.
2: It's very important that we operate in the fruit of discipline and self-control if we ever want to really have what we say we want to have. You know, discipline is not your enemy, and every time as a teacher of God's Word I start to talk about discipline or self-control, you can hear the whole congregation groan. But we need to realize that discipline is our friend. It's the fruit that God gives us to help us have what we say we want, but we never will have if we don't discipline ourselves to do what God tells us to do. You know, often we say, well, I just can't do that. But you know, the truth is, if you realize the consequences are going to be serious enough, if you don't do it, you will do it. For an example, you might be gossiping about someone, but if they walk into the room, you can stop immediately. So that means that you could have made a decision not to do it at all. Or perhaps you say, well, I just can't resist ice cream. Well, the truth is, if you were eating ice cream and somebody put a gun to your head, said put it down, you'd put it down. So we can do whatever we need to do through Christ.
1: We hope that today's Everyday Moment has encouraged you in the area of discipline. To hear more teachings from Joyce on a variety of topics, just stop by our website at joycemeyer.org.
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0: why do you believe in God?
1: When I was 15, I was in a religious studies class at my school, and my teacher, he's just a normal bloke, he was just talking about a book in the Bible called Revelation, and at the time I was reading lots of American comics. I used to read like anything, Spider-Man, X-Men, the kind of stuff that they've made into films now, and the kind of idea of good versus evil, that kind of seemed to tie in with the book of Revelation. So I went home that night and I read through the book, and I was just completely struck by it. Just looking at the world, it really seemed to tie in with the kind of things that were happening at the moment. It made a lot of sense. Something inside of me said this is true, and I needed to sort of make a few changes. So I had a little Gideon's Bible I'd been given at school, started to sit down and read that, and gradually I just found that this person of Jesus who I was hearing about, I just really fell in love with him and found that he was actually starting to be a real reality. And I was fairly happy, but there was a real sort of emptiness to my life, and I just really found that began to be filled.
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1: Do you feel that your life's been a failure? 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Behold, all things become new.
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1: Hundreds of schools are closed as a red danger to life extreme heat warning takes effect across parts of England and Wales. There's disruption on the trains. Temperatures could hit close to 40 degrees Celsius. People are being warned they face fines for sitting with the aircon on in stationary cars. There are increased health risks, particularly among the vulnerable. Some people in South East London opted for an early morning swim.
2: We've got a two-year-old. It's definitely like the night, obviously, kind of the sleep is definitely impacted.
3: Because of the heat wave, it's going to be much easier to look after your kids at home if it's very hot at school.
4: The contrast between winter and summer is horrendous.
1: Oldham, Bradford and Keighley and London have been named as the first local investigation areas in a national grooming gangs inquiry. Individuals and institutions will have to explain what they did or didn't do to protect children from being sexually abused. The biggest ever NHS maternity investigations expected to find failures at every level contributed to babies and families suffering harm in Nottingham. The reviews looked at around 2,500 cases. Kim Errington was one of the first campaigners to raise the alarm after her child Teddy died when he was a day old.
5: I always felt that something was wrong. You know, healthy babies don't just die. Getting the actual answers was an absolute mission.
1: A murder investigation's been launched after a man's body was found during a summer solstice event in the Peak District. The 26-year-old was discovered at Nine Ladies Stone Circle in Stanton. Andy Burnham's route to Downing Street appears clearer after Darren Jones ruled himself out of the race to become Labour leader. Meanwhile, former minister under Tony Blair, James Purnell, has confirmed he's likely to become Mr. Burnham's chief of staff. And F1 champion Lando Norris says it's surreal to meet his waxwork in Madame Tussauds in London. It will be on public display from next Tuesday. That's the latest. I'm Chris Milligan.
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6: Good afternoon, it's Martin Cooper for a Wednesday afternoon, a hot, sunny, summery Wednesday afternoon here in Dewsbury. I'll be with you through until 2 o'clock, and I've been in broadcasting in radio long enough to know that the golden rule of broadcasting in weather conditions like this is you are allowed to eat icicles and lollipops in the broadcast studio.
7: They sometimes are just I feel like I just keep pretending.

Blessings of Four. Lift me up. And it's called Lift Me Up. It is Blessings and it is Christian contemporary music for Dewsbury in West Yorkshire. Thank you for listening and thank you for your support as well. Martin Cooper with you through until 2 o'clock. This hour, an hour of prayer and reflection. We'll try and relax and stay cool as well. Then after 1 o'clock, we're asking cash or card. When was the last time you actually used cash? I can recount that this Easter, we went as a family on a special trip to Disney World in Orlando. We saved up and we managed to go there. But you know what? I did not buy any US dollars at all. We used card all the way through. We were only there for 6 days, but I never once used any American dollars at all. The kickback, of course, was that if you know American culture, they almost demand a tip in cash after they've served you. And of course, not having any cash on me, it meant I couldn't give a tip, and I'm not prepared to give an extra 10% on my credit card because I just don't feel that's a real human transaction. You're just putting yes to 10%, and it's not the server who gets that, it's the boss behind the scenes. Anyway, I am going on and losing my thread, but just, you know, the point is that I went to another country and I did not use their currency once. I just thought that was really, really interesting.

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1: As a child growing up in church, there was a song going around that started like this. Lord, please don't send me to Africa. Please don't send me out in the bush while I'd much rather be here in middle-class suburbia. I knew exactly how the writer felt. I was so scared that if I gave my life completely over to God, he would give me the worst possible life. He would make me go to some horrible place, marry someone really ugly, and ask me to give away everything I loved. Years later, I've learned that actually the reverse is true. The plans God has for us are good. They're to prosper us and not to harm us. We are his workmanship, created for good things that he prepared for us to do. That means his plan for our lives is suited to who we are, what we're good at, what we're created for, even what we want to do. Actually, now, I wouldn't mind going to Africa. 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
4: Hi, Malcolm Ryan here with a heads up about two new shows on Branch FM. So what are you going to say about that then?
5: Whoopee!
4: Yes, I thought so. Okay, so what's on offer? Firstly, there's Easy Does It, with music to relax to. A put your feet up and let the world go by moment. Then there's Just Jazz and Blues, for people who just love the creativity of jazz and the down-to-earth lyrics of the blues. I mean, what's not to like? So when can you hear these shows on Branch FM? Well, Just Jazz and Blues is on every Monday evening at 8 p.m. and Easy Does It can be heard every Sunday evening at 7:30 p.m. And with both shows lifting high the name of Jesus, including a few encouraging thoughts from yours truly, you'll be more than welcome.

than me. Katie Nicole, Have Your Way, Branch FM, Radio for Life. Jesus said, I tell you, open your eyes and look at the fields. They are ripe for harvest. Amen. Now that quote is from the Gospel of John, chapter 4, verse 35. Jesus gave us a great commission, and that is to go and tell other people in our neighbourhood, next door, in the bus queue, in the shopping line, about Jesus, about what Jesus has done for us in our own lives. That's the Great Commission, to tell everyone to the ends of the earth. So I encourage and I pray for all of us Christians to be encouraged and to get ourselves in gear and to go on that Great Commission. Tell someone about Jesus and what he's done for you. In the name of Jesus, amen. Amen. 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
1: With Martin Cooper. Thank you for your company. And on this warm, or even hot, June day, mid-June in 2026, I can tell you that we'll have the weather forecast for Dewsbury in about 9-10 minutes time at 12:30. But as you probably figured out already, it's hot. We have an amber weather warning in place for this region, which means take extra care in the hot weather. Try and stay cool and don't do anything silly like jumping into cold water or anything like that. But just look after yourself and look after someone, look after your neighbour, go and check on them, check that they are all right as well. Full details of the weather forecast, as I say, at 12:30. It's Colton Dixon, The Love I Have For You.

Colton Dixon, The Love I Have For You. I'm a pacifist by conviction, which means that I don't support the idea of a war, and I actively talk about living an existence as a pacifist without resorting to violence or resorting to war. You know, I did a quick back of the envelope list of countries where there's conflict, there's disagreement, and there's war carrying on, and there's been, you know, violent acts. There's in no particular order, here it is: Venezuela, Cuba, Colombia, Iran, Syria, Kuwait, the Middle East generally, UAE, which have been recipients of missile attacks from Iran, Israel, Palestine, Gaza, Sudan, Somalia, Nigeria, Mali, Taiwan, China, Ukraine, Russia, USA, together with Israel and the Iran war, Canada, Greenland and Denmark. Lord, all these places have seen unrest, they've seen violence, they've seen wars. Ukraine, Russia is the big one at the minute, and Iran, USA, Israel, that's the other big one, and Lebanon too. Lord, we just do pray for peace. Lord, we pray for those that are negotiating some form of peace, some form of end, temporary or otherwise, to hostilities. Lord, give them wisdom and help them to understand the views of the other side. Let there be a rapprochement and let there be an agreement. Father God, we pray for peace in this troubled times. In the name of Jesus, amen. Amen. 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

That is a very, very fine song indeed, isn't it? That's Toby Mac and Promised Land. Branch FM, the weather forecast for Dewsbury and West Yorkshire. No guessing that today is hot and humid. Just look at the sky. All the cloud seems to have burnt off and it's a lovely blue sky up above. But it is hot. It is sticky. It is humid. So stay in the shade. Take precautions, make sure you're having plenty of liquid, plenty of water, and look after yourself. And just check on people next door and people around you that they are all right as well. Tonight, temperatures remaining high and winds will be variable or light. So probably another night when you won't get a decent night's sleep. Just how it is, just got to get used to it, I'm afraid. Muggy night, clear skies, odd patch of fog may develop in the early hours of Thursday morning, but that'll burn off pretty quickly. And then Thursday, widely sunny and even hotter.

0: Later on Friday, but that'll ease off towards Friday night. It will cool down a little bit on Saturday, but it'll remain warm for many of us. Plenty of sunshine, only a minor risk of the odd thundery shower. Sunday, sunshine and light showers, possibly. That's your weather forecast. 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
1: Hi, I'm Dudley Anderson. Ever faced a situation where you've wondered how could this ever work out for the good? Paul often did, like the time after completing his first missionary trip, he made plans to return to the churches that he'd planted. He intended to travel with Barnabas, but Barnabas wanted to take John Mark along. Paul had a problem with this because Mark had previously deserted them. This caused conflict between Paul and Barnabas, so in Barnabas' place, Paul took a young friend along with him on his second trip. This friend's name was Timothy. God raised this young man up to be the overseer of the first mega church ever, the Church of Ephesus, and resulted in the writing of two Bible books, 1 and 2 Timothy. Out of conflict came purpose. If you face conflict today, continue to acknowledge God and He will turn your seemingly bad circumstances into something good. God Tracking is making God's most of your bad situation. 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

Jeremy Camp, No Survivors. What a noisy song that is, but full of celebration as well of Jesus, our Saviour. I pray right now, if you've got a long-term sickness, maybe you're waiting to see your GP, you've just managed to get an appointment. Maybe you're waiting to see a consultant, been referred from the GP, or perhaps you're waiting for tests to come back, or maybe you're waiting for an outpatient or even surgery. Father God, help us with our patients. Lord, thank you for the doctors, for the nurses, for those skilled in healing. Lord, we know that you, God, are the God that heals, and thank you for sending these medics, these doctors, and these professionals to look after us. Father, help us with our patients. We know that you will heal us through your actions. Father God, bless us all. In the name of Jesus, amen. Amen. Micah Tyler and a song called Even Then.

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0: Steph McLeod and No Other God. Branch FM serving Dewsbury in West Yorkshire. Pray for you if you're a teacher. It's dinner time, and in this heat, sometimes it can be just unbearable looking after the children. Sometimes, particularly younger children, they don't have the knowledge yet to understand how to look after themselves in the hot weather. And you have to try and both comfort them, calm them, and protect them from extremes of heat. So I pray for you at this lunchtime. Also, the classroom assistants, the dinner assistants, you in the admin office of the school, stuck there inside, and you probably find you've got the, if you're lucky enough to have a fan, you've got the fan turned up onto number three, and you can't even open the windows. I know what it's like. It is really, really frustrating. But thank you and bless you for what you do. In the name of Jesus, amen. Amen. 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
0: I'm Martin Cooper. I'm with you through until 2 o'clock. 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You have to ask, do you still take cash? 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
1: I'm Martin Cooper. This next hour, we're talking about cash or card. You see, cheques are definitely, I think, a thing of the past in the shops. I think so is cash. Apart from yesterday, my wife said, have you got £20? Because I want to go to the nail bar. And, you know, there are only very, very, very few shops that are using cash at the moment. So we are talking cash or card this hour. Do you ever bother with cash even? That's all to come. It's Ann Wilson, God's Story.

0: In this hour, I'll meet Italians, Polish, Hungarians, all part of Dewsbury's growing cosmopolitan society on the streets and in the market this market day. Asking you the question, are you using cash or card? Cash still? Or do you just not bother? This half hour and this hour, I'll meet Rachel, Chiara, Simon, Evelyn and Michael. Talking cash or card?
1: Card.
2: Card?
1: Yes.
2: Really?
1: Yes.
2: You're not a cash person?
1: No.
2: Do you remember cheques?
1: Yes, I used to like cheques.
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4: 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We know exactly what we want, we go and get it and go home.
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1: The God Life is a partnership between us and God. He calls us friends, not servants. He does his part and we do ours. Our part involves all of us. We do everything in our power to bring God's kingdom to earth. We strategize, work hard, we use our minds and our talents and every ounce of creativity to fulfill his purposes. We take responsibility for the things we can change. His part is supernatural. The perfect timing, the supernatural provision, the sovereignty of bringing people and events together that we could never coordinate ourselves. The problem comes when we try to do God's part and we expect him to do ours. We need to take responsibility for the things we can change and then entrust the rest to our divine partner. I used to think it was a 50-50 partnership, but now I realise it's more like 100-100. It involves all of us while surrendering all to him. Some say Christianity is a crutch for those who have a broken leg. I say he heals your leg and then he gives you wings to fly. This is Tanya Harris of GodConversations.com.
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0: on my mind. Toby Mac and Forrest Frank and Heaven on My Mind. I'm Martin Cooper. I've been out on the streets of Dewsbury, just near the market, striking up conversations. I'm interested in whether we use plastic or still use cash. I met two ladies, one from Italy, from the city of Milan, and the other from here in Yorkshire.
1: Rachel.
2: You're Rachel and you're...
1: Chiara.
2: Yeah, and are you related at all? Just friends?
1: I'm a mother-in-law, yeah.
2: Oh, good. Whereabouts are you from?
1: Italy.
2: How long have you lived in Dewsbury?
1: July last year.
2: Oh, well, yeah. Welcome to Dewsbury.
1: Oh, thank you.
2: Do you like it?
1: Yeah,
2: good.
1: Yeah, it's very nice.
2: Good. Which bit of Italy are you from?
1: Milano.
2: So that's North Italy. So
1: yeah.
2: I'm asking people about shopping.
1: Yep.
2: Have you ever been to the supermarket and they've said, will that be cash or card? Have you heard them say that?
1: Yeah.
2: When you pay?
1: Yeah.
2: What do you prefer?
1: I'm always using my card, but just because...
2: Are you?
1: Yeah.
2: Why?
1: Because I never know when I have to stop or something, or how much I'm going to pay for the shopping that I'm going to do. So it depends. Because if I'm going to be grocery shopping with my husband, I don't know. We are just having a rough idea about...
2: So you don't want to carry lots of cash with you, lots of banknotes?
1: Yeah, as well.
2: Yeah, it's safer. You feel safer.
1: Yeah. I mean, yeah. Yeah. If something is happening, I mean, you can stop the car and that's it.
2: That's true. Do you know, I've noticed talking to people here, older people prefer cash.
1: Really?
2: Mm.
1: Because they don't trust bank, probably.
2: You could be right. Thank you. Can I ask you the same questions? If you go to the how often do you go to the supermarket?
3: About 3 times a week.
2: 3 times a week?
3: Twice a week, I just go get bits and bats.
2: Okay, you do a big one once a week. Yeah. There's some people who do a big shop once a month, aren't they?
3: Yeah.
2: I don't know how that works.
3: I don't know, because the food doesn't last that long.
2: I know. Cash or card? What's your preference?
3: Card.
2: Card?
3: Yes.
2: Really?
3: Yes.
2: You're not a cash person?
3: No.
2: Do you remember cheques?
3: Yes, I used to like cheques.
2: You did? You can't use them anymore, can you?
3: No,
2: things have changed. No. Do you think there's a generation change gone on? Because our parents never used to take loans, did they?
3: No.
2: They never used to have credit cards?
3: No, definitely didn't have bank cards, did they?
2: No.
3: Well, they used to get paid cash in hand, didn't they? The wage were in an envelope.
2: That's on a Thursday or a Friday, depending where you work.
3: Yeah.
2: That's it, the brown envelope.
3: Yeah.
2: I've
3: never
2: been there.
3: Used to banks, yeah.
2: Yeah. No, it's all changed now.
3: Yeah.
2: Good. Have you got plans for this afternoon?
3: No. I'm just going to go for a run this afternoon.
2: Oh, that's good. Well, I'll let you enjoy it.
3: Okay,
2: thank you.
3: Nice
2: to meet you,
3: Buzz.
2: Thank you. Bye now. Bless you.

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1: I'm Martin Cooper. The question, do you still walk around with cash in your pockets or your purse, or do you just use cards all the time? Let's meet Simon and Evelyn, young couple now settled in Dewsbury and finding work over in East Yorkshire.
2: Me living here in 4 years.
1: 4 years?
2: Yeah, because now I go to East Yorkshire because I have plenty job. You know?
1: Oh, good. So you've got plenty of work in East Yorkshire.
2: Yeah. And the moment, only 2-3 days living in Dewsbury, and good market, good town, good shop, good price.
1: Oh, excellent. So you like Dewsbury for the market on a Wednesday. Yeah. That's good. Do you do a lot of shopping in Dewsbury?
2: Yeah, sometimes. Sometimes good.
1: When you go to the supermarket, have you heard them say, will you pay by cash or card?
2: Moment, cash, and I like in the card.
1: You like using the card?
2: Card better. Because, you know, and big shopping and too much money, I'm not like. In the card, that's it, finish.
1: It's easy.
2: Yeah,
1: and you don't have to carry lots of coins in your pocket.
2: I'm not to go back in the Hungarian. Because here, looking for money, here working, here life. You know, my wife and now in the playground. You know, only I have, before having the house, my Hungarian, my home house, I selling. No need. Because only in the holiday go back Hungarian and too much money. Because my home very expensive. This here working, here life, everything, here time, here living. I no need house in the home.
1: So you have a new life here in
2: England? Yeah, maybe, and after 10, 15 years, me here working and buying a small house.
1: Oh, well, many congratulations. It's lovely to meet you both. God bless you. Bye.

0: Ben Fuller, Black Sheep. It's 24 minutes past one on a Wednesday afternoon, 24th of June 2026. At 1:30, we'll have the weather forecast for Dewsbury and West Yorkshire. Now, I'm Martin Cooper. It's Market Talk on Branch FM. I've been talking with Michael. He was near the market. He was in the middle of shopping when I met him.
1: I've just got something in one place and now I'm going on to
2: right.
1: the market.
2: You're going on to the market. Are you looking for anything or just gather those around?
1: No, I know exactly what I want.
2: You do?
1: Butchers and eggs and things like that.
2: Do you know?
1: I'm not bothered about rest really.
2: Do you know, us men are like that. We know exactly what we want. We go and get it and go home.
1: That's right.
2: Yeah.
1: Well, you know, we're a little bit pushed this morning for time because we got something to do a bit later for someone else and we need to be back in order to do that.
2: But thinking about supermarket shopping, do you go once a week, once a month? How do you plan that?
1: Normally once a week.
2: Once a week, yeah. And have you heard them say at the end when you've everything's through the checkout, they go, is that cash or card? Have you heard that?
1: Yes. In fact, in some places, there is tills where they're just card only and
2: that's
1: some
2: right.
1: are cash only. It doesn't really bother me because most of the time I just use cash. I have a card, but I prefer the cash. A lot of people just live on the card, and they don't do that.
2: Yeah. So you'd prefer not to use a card?
1: Yes, I prefer the cash all the time.
2: Yeah.
1: Yeah. The card's there if, for any reason, it come to more than what I thought it did.
2: Well, God's blessed you, hasn't he?
1: He has, up to now.
2: Yeah. Have you got plans for this afternoon?
1: As I say, we've got some things to do for other people a bit later on, that's all. And if I get that done, then I'll be quite content then.
2: Lovely.
1: Evening to me on then.
2: That's good. You can relax. It's lovely to meet you.
1: Okay.
2: You take care. I'll let you get on.
1: Okay.
2: Take care. Bye now.

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That's Leanna Crawford, Branch FM, Radio for Life. The weather forecast for Dewsbury and West Yorkshire at 1:30. Today, this afternoon, continuing hot and humid. Temperature reaching within the hour up to 31 degrees Celsius here in West Yorkshire. It'll stay muggy and hot and warm for the rest of the afternoon and the evening. Clear skies overnight. Might be a bit of fog first thing Thursday morning, but that will lift and it'll be another hot, sunny, humid and muggy day. Perhaps even hotter than it is today. Outlook for Friday to Sunday, remaining hot, humid and sunny. Possibility of some thunderstorms perhaps on Friday, and Saturday remaining warm, only a minor risk of the odd thundery shower. It will reduce a little bit in temperature, but it'll still be very, very hot, very, very humid. Sunshine and light showers on Sunday as well. You know that there is an amber weather warning in force for Yorkshire, so look after yourself, stay hydrated, and look after your neighbours, maybe the person who lives next door, the person down the street, or the person that you see walking along. Make sure that they're all right. Offer them a cup of water, a little glass of water. If you've got a delivery driver from Amazon, or you know, one of the delivery drivers, offer them a cup of water when they come. I know they're up against it, and I know they've got about 72 deliveries to do before 5 o'clock. I know what it's like being

0: who's got hitched to a Yorkshireman. We'll be talking cash or card.
1: Cash.
2: Why?
1: I'd just like to know where my money is, you know, and what I'm spending.
3: I think time's moving and, you know, the time's progressing.
4: I always pay cash, never pay card.
2: Never card?
4: Never have a card. I'm just not interested. I've always used cash.
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1: Hello, I'm Dudley Anderson. Through the prophet Jeremiah, God once said, "I know the plans I have for you, declares the Lord, plans to prosper you and not to harm you, plans to give you a hope and a future." Indeed, a word to a nation many years ago, but recorded in the Bible for all time to all people who acknowledge Yahweh as Lord. 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God Tracking is making decisions based upon his foreknowledge of your tomorrow. 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
1: 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You're listening to Market Talk on Branch FM 101.8 Radio for Life. I'm asking the question this hour, cash or card? Card, I think, is more likely these days. The supermarkets, there's only a few self-service now that do take cash. Most are card only. You will have noticed that. Let's hear from the Dewsbury Market area right now. Let's meet Dorothy.
2: Talking to people about shopping. Right. You been shopping yet?
3: Yeah, well, I've looked around the market.
2: Anything good?
3: No.
2: No?
3: No.
2: It's not the right day for a bit of shopping.
3: No, though. It isn't, no.
2: No. Do you go to the supermarket when you do your regular... Do you go weekly? Do you go monthly?
3: Weekly.
2: Do you?
3: Yeah.
2: Yeah, which day of the week do you prefer?
3: Usually on a Saturday morning.
2: Yeah, it's busy Saturday though. You've got to get early.
3: I go early.
2: Do you?
3: Yes.
2: Because I find after about 11 o'clock it's just too...
3: Oh, it is. It's murder.
2: Isn't it?
3: Yeah.
2: Yeah.
3: Yeah.
2: Now, look, tell me, have you ever... Well, they do it a lot now, but they say when you finish, they go, cash or card?
3: Yeah.
2: Yeah.
3: What at the supermarket?
2: Yeah.
3: Yeah.
2: What do you prefer?
3: Cash.
2: Do you?
3: Yeah.
2: Why?
3: I just like to know where my money is, you know, and what I'm spending. You know, that's...
2: Did you ever do that thing where, for the week, you used to have an envelope and that was the week's money?
3: No.
2: You know, economise like that, do you know what I mean?
3: No.
2: And once it had gone.
3: No, I never had that.
2: But you much prefer cash?
3: Yeah.
2: To using the card?
3: That's right,
2: because as you say, you can't really tell.
3: I know, at least you know when you're spending your cash, you know how far it's going and you know what you've got left. But when you've a card, I think you tend to spend more.
2: Have you got plans for the rest of the day?
3: Well, I'm going home and I'll be doing some washing and... cleaning.
2: Well, it's lovely to meet you.
3: Right, thank you. Thank you very much. Bye bye.
2: Take care. Bless you.

0: 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I'm Martin Cooper. It's Market Talk on Branch FM 101.8 Radio for Life. I'm talking with shoppers in Dewsbury. Are we facing the inevitable that cash is no longer king and that it's card almost everywhere? You see the number of self-service terminals at the supermarket that say card only. Well, in a moment, I'll meet Laurie from Ossett, who prefers paying with cash. But first, let's hear from David and his wife, come over from Huddersfield. Began by asking whether they did the big shop weekly or monthly.
1: Weekly.
2: You do a weekly. And have you heard them after the checkout, they go, cash or card?
1: Yeah. What, card.
2: Card? You're a card man, are you?
1: And apart from the shopping, you usually get 50 quid and all.
2: All right, so you get some cash as well.
1: Yeah.
2: Cash back. Yeah. You know, there's some, it's like our parents, they don't like cards, do they? But I think there's a generation thing going on, you know. That card is becoming a lot more popular now. So, are you going shopping today?
1: Yeah, yeah.
2: What are you looking for?
1: Anything that catches his eye.
2: Yeah.
1: I mean, she goes in there nearly every time we come over.
2: In the charity shops, yeah.
1: We're from Huddersfield, not Dewsbury.
2: All right. Have you got plans for the rest of the day?
1: Well, when we leave Dewsbury, get back to Huddersfield, have some lunch, and then I'd, if it's still fit, might do a bit of gardening.
2: Lovely. Well, you take it easy, and it's nice to meet you.
1: And you.
2: Really? Hello there.
3: Hello.
2: I'm from Branch FM, which is the radio station in Dewsbury. Yeah. I'm doing conversations with people about shopping. Have you got a moment?
3: Just a little moment, yeah.
2: Talk on. What's your name, sir?
3: It's Laurie.
2: I'm talking to people about shopping today.
3: Uh-huh.
2: You know when you go to the supermarket and they say at the end, cash or card?
3: Right.
2: What do you?
3: I always pay cash, never pay card.
2: Never card?
3: Never have a card.
2: Why
3: they
2: not?
3: They just put them in Co-op, toss it, and the you can't put money in, it's all card. Brand new ones. And I'm just not interested, I've always used cash. When they first came out, cards, I wanted some money. We were going to take them to kids to Heath Common Fair. And every ATM in Wakefield had run out of money. So with no money to go with. So I said, if that's your cards, stick them. And I'm afraid I'm going to just use money. And that's all we've done ever since. Occasionally, when I have to, I'll do it. But, never really. I just got to draw some money out every month. And
2: you see, I've seen people go into a coffee shop and buy a coffee with a card.
3: Yeah, well, that's all right. You know, I mean,
2: it depends how dear the coffee is, but
3: if there's money in a wallet, they probably wouldn't do it.
2: Yeah.
3: You know, I mean, them were the days when you got home on a Friday night with your wage packet and, you know, you put your bills in boxes.
2: That's it, yeah, on the mantelpiece.
3: You put your rest, you're spending money in your wallet. And you were right then for weekend and what have you. And nowadays they don't seem to know what they're doing. They've got the free money with the cards. They think it's all free money for them, as much as they want.
2: Well, it says on some cash machines, free withdrawals, isn't it?
3: Oh, yeah, but they think it's money that they haven't earned it, but because they've got a 20 or 30 grand. You see, you know, oh, you spend this on your card, you know, that's what they do.
2: Have you got plans for the rest of the day? A bit more shopping?
3: Might go for a meal somewhere
2: that. Oh, that's nice.
3: Yeah.
2: Oh, well, I'll let you get on. I hope you enjoy that.
3: Okay, then.
2: Nice to meet you.
3: Yeah, that's
2: all. Take care. See you later.

0: Shania Queen and Dusty Bibles. It's Branch FM, Radio for Life. I'm Martin Cooper. A very good sunny afternoon to you.
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2: Welcome to Truth for Life, where today we begin a new series examining God's purpose for making us like His Son. Would you describe yourself as being in Christ? Alistair Begg introduces today's study by considering what that means and how it happens.
3: I invite you to take your Bibles and turn with me to the closing verses of the 11th chapter of Matthew. Matthew chapter 11, where I'm going to read from verse 29 to the end. Actually, from verse 25 to the end. Verse 25, Matthew 11, at that time Jesus said, "I praise you, Father, Lord of heaven and earth, because you have hidden these things from the wise and learned and revealed them to little children. Yes, Father, for this was your good pleasure. All things have been committed to me by my Father. No one knows the Son except the Father, and no one knows the Father except the Son and those to whom the Son chooses to reveal him. Come to me, all you who are weary and burdened, and I will give you rest. Take my yoke upon you and learn from me, for I am gentle and humble in heart, and you will find rest for your souls. For my yoke is easy and my burden is light." And our prayer together. Father, what we know not, teach us. What we have not, give us. What we are not, make us. For the sake of your Son, in whose name we pray, amen. Well, in our studies this week, we're going to look together at what the Bible says concerning the purpose of God the Father to make those who are His children like His Son, the Lord Jesus Christ. So if you need to know where we're heading in that direction. We're going to think throughout the week of the process that is involved, at least part of it, in becoming like Christ. But it seems only logical, sensible, profitable to pause before we turn there to consider what it means to be in Christ. For the Bible makes it very plain that it is only those who have become God's children by grace through faith, who have been placed into Christ, that the Father, by the Holy Spirit, is in the process of making like Christ. And so I want us this morning, in the time that we have, to think concerning what it means to be in Christ, and most importantly, to ask ourselves the question, does that phrase describe me? I may be a boy, a girl, I may be here with my mom and dad. They may be very good Christian people, and I love them for it. And I've paid attention to much of what they've told me throughout my life. But here I am this morning in here for the foreseeable future, and I need to ask myself this question. Can I have my name, John, George, Louise, Alice, whatever my last name is, and then just put a dash against it, and against my name say, in Christ? Of all the things that would describe me, of all the things that would mark me. Here I am as a husband this morning. I've John my wife. She said there would be lovely events up here. The only difficult part would be, she said, the Sunday morning, when you'll have to listen to somebody preaching. Well, I'm glad you're here. I hope you will be too. And I want to ask you, sir, how about your name and then just a dash and the phrase, in Christ? The Apostle Paul really made the phrase in Christ his own. When he told his own story, he told of how it was before he came to understand who Jesus was and why he came. Up to that point, his life disregarded Jesus in a pretty remarkable way, as you will discover if you read the story. But it was when he came to discover the wonder of Jesus' work that he was placed in Christ. And he said quite memorably, writing to some people who were living in Corinth at the time, if anyone is in Christ, he is a new creation. The old is gone, the new has come. In other words, something has happened to change the status of that individual. If you like, their lives written out would be two volumes. Volume one, pre-Christ, disregarding him, knowing of him, but yet not knowing him. And then coming to know him, and then volume two, in Christ. Now, it was with this in mind that I've turned to, I think, what is arguably one of the loveliest invitations in the whole of the New Testament. It comes in the final three verses of the passage that we read. The source of the invitation is Jesus Christ himself. It is Jesus that is speaking, as you will note from verse 25. Jesus speaks first to his Father in prayer. He then makes observations concerning the nature of the Father's revealing of the Son, and then he issues this invitation. The scope of the invitation, you will notice, is comprehensive. Come to me, all you who are weary and burdened. That is not actually to sequester a certain group amongst a larger group, but is really a description of the totality of humanity, as I'm going to show you. The source of the invitation is Jesus, the scope of the invitation is universal, and the significance of the invitation concerns the fact that Jesus is inviting these people to find rest for their souls. Not to have a vacation, not to just simply find that which would make life a little more bearable for them, but he's speaking in eternal terms. He's speaking in a way that encompasses the totality of human existence. He's speaking in a way that addresses the big questions of life. Who am I? Where did I come from? Why am I here? Where am I going? And does it even matter? All of those questions that any sensible man or woman will find themselves asking from time to time is somehow or another wrapped up in this loveliest of invitations. I want to suggest to you, therefore, that it is not an invitation to be set aside. Rather, it must be given a top priority. It demands our attention, and it calls for immediate action. And if we want to know the action for which it calls, we need only pay attention to the action words, which means we're not going to adjectives or prepositions or pronouns or nouns, but we're going to verbs. And the verbs are clear, and we're going to go through them. There are four of them. I will spend longer on the first than I do on the remaining three. I say that as an encouragement to the young people who, after I finish the first one, are saying, goodness gracious, there will be no lunch today at all. No, I've found over time that I do spend too long on the first, but I've learned also to warn my listeners. Well, let me point out the verbs first. Come. In verse 28, take, verse 29, learn, verse 29, find, verse 29. Okay? So we'll just work through them as we go. First of all, this invitation is to come, and to come to me. This is Jesus. Come to me, he says. In other words, it is a person-to-person invitation. Only those of you who are a certain vintage will even pay any attention to the phrase person to person. If you remember in the old days, before we all had cell phones and interstellar communication that was instantaneous with one another, we would make telephone calls, sometimes across an ocean, And in making the call as a Scotsman, it seemed to me only sensible to ask for it to be person to person. That way, if the operator was unable to get the other person on the other end of the phone, I didn't have to pay for the telephone call. And as a Scot, that was and remains a significant issue. Well, you see, this invitation is both generic and specific. It is an invitation that is made by a person to persons. It may be personalized by all who hear it and all who listen to it. It is an invitation not to a program, nor is it an invitation to a philosophy, but it is an invitation to and by Jesus himself. And he, who by virtue of his identity may command a response, introduces himself as being gentle and humble in heart, and instead of commanding our response, he entreats our response. Come to me, he says. I want you to come to me. Now, we need to be clear about the one who issues the invitation. And as a sidebar, I'm turning to Luke chapter 4. For those of you who like to follow along, you can turn for a moment to the account of Jesus returning to Galilee and going to Nazareth, where he'd been brought up. And on the Sabbath day, going into the synagogue, as was his custom, Luke tells us. And in the course of the synagogue worship, he stood up to read from the scriptures. And Luke tells us in verse 17 of Luke 4 that the scroll of the prophet Isaiah was handed to him. Unrolling it, he found the place where it is written, "The Spirit of the Lord is on me, because he has anointed me to preach good news to the poor. He has sent me to proclaim freedom for the prisoners and recovery of sight for the blind, to release the oppressed, to proclaim the year of the Lord's favor." Now, these would be words with which the synagogue attendees were familiar. He was reading the familiar prophetic words that have come out of the scroll of Isaiah. Customary, after the reading, for someone to sit down in the place of the teacher. Luke tells us that once the scroll had been removed from him and placed in its position, he sat down in the position of the rabbi. And the eyes of all in the synagogue, Luke tells us, were fastened on him. Now think of this. He's in his own town. He's returned as a homeboy to Nazareth. He's back amongst the people who would know him, the folks who went shopping with his mother, the folks who had children who were the same age as Jesus, who'd grown up together in Nazareth, those who knew him as the boy from the carpenter shop. He has returned. He's in his hometown synagogue. He has known the privilege of reading from the scriptures in this way, and everyone was fastened on him to hear what he would have to say. And from his mouth came words that none of them would ever, ever have anticipated. He said, "Today, this scripture is fulfilled in your hearing." And all spoke well of him and were amazed at the gracious words that came from his lips. "Isn't this Joseph's son?" they said. "Isn't this the boy from the carpenter shop?" Do I understand exactly what has happened here? He has just read the prophetic scriptures, anticipating the coming of the Messiah, who will establish the kingdom of God, give sight to the blind and healing to the lame and so on, and establish the day of the Lord's favor. He's just read all of that. And did I hear correctly? Did he say, "Today this scripture is fulfilled in your hearing"? Is he suggesting that he is none other than the Messiah? Yes. Now, we haven't said this morning we have an option to give to the nations, that we have a possibility to be included along with Islam and along with Buddhism and along with Confucianism and along with New Ageism and along with selfism, that we've all gathered here in order to say that we just want Jesus to be included in the pantheon of 21st century deities. We haven't said that. We have affirmed the identity of the one who issues this invitation. It is the identity of the one who issues the invitation that gives significance to the invitation. Hence, I say to you, it is not to be set aside. It is a priority to be attended to. Well, from this Christ to all who are weary and burdened, all who are weary and burdened. Oh, well, says somebody, that lets me off the hook because I'm neither weary nor burdened. Now I can push the button and ignore the rest of this. Because you're saying to yourself, I'm strong and I'm carefree. Oh, are you really? Do come and introduce yourself to me at the end. I'd love to meet someone strong and completely carefree. But I haven't met a single person who isn't pushing a wheelbarrow. And in that wheelbarrow, he has all the cares and responsibilities and fears and failures that make up his or her life. And you're no different this morning. Have you had the experience of going to the doctor for a routine checkup? Did you go early, as they told you, at 8 o'clock to desk A12, where the well-meaning person wrapped that rubber band around whichever arm could produce the best vein? And they did the preparatory routine blood work. And have you ever had the experience of later in the day sitting there apparently fit as a fiddle and being told by the doctor that despite all appearances to the contrary, you are significantly unwell? Oh, when you walked in, you had no notion of it. Frankly, none of your friends would even have considered it. They'd seen you running that morning or riding your bike the previous week, but now everything is different. In fact, it is the circumstances as they had been. They have only now been revealed. The result of blood work, the result of an MRI, a scan that has been done, revealing the true circumstances that are unapparent from the outside. That's what the Bible does. The Bible provides for us an MRI. It investigates at the very core of our being. And it points out to those of us who believe we have the world by the tail, who are strong and carefree, that in actual fact, things are not the way we assume. That when it comes to the issues of our souls, the Bible says we are suffering from a terminal illness. The terminal illness is described in the Bible as sin. And most people think the issue is about our sins. Plural, the things we do or we haven't done. And so if we haven't done a lot lately, or we haven't really done as many as someone else we've known, we say to ourselves, well, you know, sins are not really that big of an issue for me. Well, in actual fact, sins are not really that big of an issue for you. The issue for you is sin. Because it is our sin that has separated us from God. And the Bible says that all have sinned and are separated from God. All of us have fallen short of the standard that God has established. That is perfection. And none of us have ever lived to perfection. In the words of Isaiah, from which we've already quoted, at least the same book, all we like sheep have gone astray. Each of us, no exceptions, has turned to his own way. In other words, we've got a real dilemma. And the dilemma is simply this, that we're unfit for heaven and we're unable to rectify our circumstances. Now that would be a burden if it once dawned upon us, wouldn't it? Suddenly into the resume of our lives, into our CV, we have to write, if we're honest, according to the Bible, I am by nature unfit for heaven and unable to rectify my circumstances. That's a bit of a burden. You say, well, we're a very nice group here up at camp. I mean, we wouldn't be up at camp if we weren't a very nice group. Well, I know you're a very nice group, and that's why I like coming. It's nice to come and be with nice people. I've discovered over time that there are two ways that people reject Jesus as Savior. There are two ways that they endeavor not to come to him, not to respond to his invitation. And here they are. Number one, by being as bad as possible and breaking all the rules, or by being as good as possible and keeping all the rules. Those are the two ways that'll find you saying no to the invitation of Jesus. If you've been so bad and broken them all, you say to yourself, there's no hope for me, and you're wrong. If you've been so good and done it all right, you say to yourself, well, there's no need for me, and you'd be wrong. The invitation is clear. The source is articulated, and the significance is undeniable. Second verb, take. Take my yoke upon you. Now the yoke, as some of you from a farming background will know, was a wooden frame placed across the back of oxen usually, yoking them together. They used the yoke in order that the weight might be distributed evenly on both sides and make it possible for them to walk along the road. It's a lovely picture, it's a clear picture. It's the picture that Jesus is using. He says, I want you to take my yoke upon you, my yoke upon you. Incidentally, and I don't pay much attention to this kind of thing, but it is a fascinating little concept. Some have even suggested through time that it may well have been that Joseph, that is the carpenter in Nazareth, had as his sort of advertising slogan outside his carpenter's workshop, he had as his slogan, my yokes are easy. Huh? I don't give much credence to that. But I do give absolute credence to what Jesus says when he says, my yoke is easy and my burden is light. Do you know what he was doing there? He was distinguishing himself and his message from the story that had been given to these people by the religionists of his day, particularly, peculiarly, by the Pharisees. These were individuals who were meticulous in their desire to do what was right. In fact, they were so consumed by it that when they had finished with all the things that God had said they ought to do, they added a good dose of their own. And so they made it virtually impossible for anybody to be able to do anything. Come on now, you can do this. Come on now, try a little harder. Come on now, this is just there for you to achieve. That will wear the neck of any thinking person quickly. But that's not what Jesus says. He says, take my yoke upon you.
2: 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We want everyone to know about Jesus' invitation to new life in Him. In fact, recently I spoke with Alistair about how Truth for Life is making the gospel known. Here's a portion of our conversation. One opportunity that's presented itself at Truth for Life over the last year has been a way to reach men and women who are incarcerated through a platform called Adobo, and Truth for Life is now a part of this platform. There's discipleship ministry happening with people who are in prisons thanks to Truth for Life.
3: Yes, wholeheartedly yes. It's quite staggering the extent to which the voices, not just my voice, but the voice of biblical orthodoxy and evangelistic zeal is penetrating the bars and the walls of those places. And a large part of our correspondence comes from those who are incarcerated. And I read their letters, and it's one thing for somebody to say, you know, I'm in here until the 12th of November or something like that. But it's terrible to read those who are in there for life without the possibility of parole, that they, and yet their testimony to the liberating power of the gospel and the fact that they now find themselves being enriched in such a way that they can be an outreach to their cellmates and everybody else. I mean, none of us will ever know the impact of all of that hidden work until in the new heaven and in the new earth.
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2: He was one of the most recognisable voices in American sport, a celebrity who called professional football games for decades. But behind the fame, Pat Summerall was slowly dying. Alone on the bathroom floor, choking on his own brokenness, Pat finally ran out of places to hide. And what he discovered next changed everything. Jesus said, "Come to me, all who are weary and heavy laden, and I will give you rest." Not a sermon, not a finger pointed in shame, just rest. Today on Insight for Living, Chuck Swindoll reminds us that grace doesn't lecture, it stoops and it rescues.

Love that reaches up is adoration. Love that reaches out is affection. Oh, but love that stoops is grace. It isn't complete till you get to the part where he stoops and picks us up and puts us on our feet. It's with that symbol in mind we turn to Philippians chapter 2 and look at these verses that are truly, as one man wrote, the greatest and most moving passage Paul ever wrote about Jesus. Greatest and most moving passage Paul ever wrote about Jesus. Just as a beautiful diamond needs a setting for it to serve a practical purpose, so verses of Scripture need the context, the setting. Now, this setting is about thinking along the same lines. See verse 1. If therefore there is any encouragement in Christ, any consolation of love, any fellowship of the Spirit, any affection and compassion, make my joy complete. Look closely, by being of the same mind.

Humility of mind, we're back to our thinking. With humility of mind, let each of you regard one another as more important than himself. That is Christianity in a nutshell. Those of us who are unselfish and are not driven by empty conceit, who possess a humility of mind, God help us all to go there. Who regard one another as more important than ourselves. We don't look out for our own personal interests. We look out for the interests of others. And Paul suddenly thinks, I need an example. I need an illustration. We say as a colloquialism of our time, I need a for instance. For example. And that leads him to the classic illustration of Jesus. Not surprisingly, he shows us Jesus in his condescension from heaven to earth, from the throne room of God to the cross, in the verses that follow. Now, this section is magnificent because it covers three facets of a scene that boggles the mind. In no other scene in Scripture are you able to get into the mind of the crucified one like here. This is the best section. It describes him before he came to earth, verse 6. It describes in his coming as a servant, verse 7, and the early part of verse 8. And then it describes his sacrifice on a cross, end of verse 8. Let's go before his incarnation. Referring to Christ Jesus, who, although he existed in the form of God. Form of God. The Greek term is morphe, M-O-R-P-H-E. We have it in the middle of our word metamorphosis. In its original term, it meant the essential form that doesn't change. Keep that in mind. There's another word that is often translated form, and it's schema, S-C-H-E-M-A. We got our word scheme from it. They're different. Schema represents a form that changes. You say, what? So let me explain it further. We are in form human beings. We are not less or more than, we are human beings. From conception until death, we are human beings. That's our morphe. However, our schema is described in the stages we've been through as human beings. We begin as small as a period at the end of the sentence. Cynthia taught me that when she was pregnant with our children. That little thing inside me is the size of a period at the end of a sentence. So we begin as an embryo, and then we grow to fetus, and then we become a newborn. Our schema is changing. The newborn becomes a little baby. And as we begin to walk and talk and eat and or at least feed ourselves, we become little children. Our schema is changing. Little children grow into young pre-teenagers and then finally teenagers and then young adults and then middle adults and then ornery adults. You reach a final stage of ornery where you are growing older. Your schema keeps changing, but your morphe remains human. Back to the verse. Who, although he existed in the unchanging deity, the form of God. Second part of the verse is equally important. He didn't regard equality with God something to clutch, something to cling to. But he released that privileged position. Now, don't think for a moment he stopped being God. That's where the cults will take you away from the truth. He's just a man when he came to this earth, and as a man, he was subject to all the things of humanity, including sin. Wrong. As God, he knew no sin, did no sin, had no sin. Scripture states that. I love that translation in the New American Standard Bible. The verb means to clutch. If you're in a crowd and a thief is running through the group and grabs your purse, ladies, he will or she will clutch the purse and run. It's the word used of a thief or a robber, clutching something. But in this case, it isn't a robber, it's God himself, Jesus, the Son of God.

0: existing in the unchanging deity of his essence, he did not regard that position in heaven something he would clutch and hold on to and not release. Why? Because he's humble of heart. Because to come to our rescue, he couldn't remain in heaven. So the plan of salvation required his giving up his will and releasing what had been his privileged position. And if you want to think of something remarkable, imagine that. The resplendent glory of the throne room of the Godhead, surrounded by the presence angels and the seraphim who flood the throne of God with their praises, having no need, knowing no pain, experiencing no rejection or mistreatment. He existed in that ideal place as God. But he said to the Father, "Yes, I will go. Unless you go, there will not be a sacrifice. I will be that sacrifice." So he did not regard it something to clutch. And so what did he do? Well, he became a servant. Expressed very clearly at the beginning of verse 7, he emptied himself. All sorts of theories called the kenotic theory, K-E-N-O-T-I-C, kenotic, from the Greek term kenosis, which is the word for emptying, translated here in that way. Of what did he empty himself? J.B. Lightfoot says he divested himself. But of what? Did he stop being God? What did he empty himself of? If you carry a Ryrie Study Bible, you will see in the footnote this sentence, very helpful sentence. It does not mean he surrendered any attributes of deity, but that he took on the limitations of humanity. Wonderful words. Wonderful description. Without releasing any of his deity, he took on all the limitations of humanity. More specifically, he voluntarily set aside the independent use of his divine attributes when he became a man. Undiminished deity in true humanity, one person called the incarnation. The incarnation. God in flesh. For the first time ever and never to be changed, deity became humanity. True humanity. True humanity. No play acting. He wasn't part angels, sprouting wings, didn't have a halo, didn't glow, didn't walk around in a white robe, spotless sandals, going, ooh, cross hanging around his neck. Didn't know. That's all caricature. Had he walked on this earth today and were doing what he came to do, you wouldn't pick him out as anyone different. Just another human being. In this case, another Jewish adult. Another Jewish baby grew to be a teenager, grew to be an adult. Most of us are older than he ever became on this earth. Amazing. True man. What does that mean? It means when he cried, his cheeks were wet with tears. Means when he was working in the carpenter shop and cut himself, it means he bled. It means when he slept, he snored. How's that? You hadn't thought of that before, had you? It means when he stumbled with his toe, he fell. It means when his heart was broken, he grieved. It means when he was tired, he went to bed. It means when he was hungry, he ate food. When he was thirsty, he drank liquids. He eliminated them just as we do. He was true humanity. However, he was God. He was the Lamb of God who took away the sins of the world. Look at the picture that Paul paints. No time to develop it all. I wish I could. He emptied himself, taking the form of a bondservant, being made in the likeness of a man, found in appearance as a man. Here's our word again. He humbled himself, becoming obedient to the point of death, even a cross kind of death. Obedient to whom? The Father. Death. Death, death. Death, death. Heart stopped beating. But not just any death. The absence of a definite article is significant, not on the cross, but on a cross. If your version reads the cross, it's a misstatement. It should read a cross. Obedient to death on a cross. When there is an absence of a definite article, the emphasis falls on the quality of the subject. A cross kind of death. All that a cross represented was his to endure. F.F. Bruce puts it in words you will never forget. It is difficult for us, after so many centuries during which the cross has been venerated as a sacred symbol, to realize the unspeakable horror, the disgust that the mention, the very thought of the cross provoked. In polite Roman society, the word cross was an obscenity not to be uttered in conversation. This utterly vile form of punishment was that which Jesus endured, and by enduring it, he turned that shameful instrument of torture into the object of his followers' proudest boast. Paul wrote, "As for me, I will boast only about the cross of our Lord Jesus Christ," Galatians 6:14. An incomprehensible turning upside down of all the accepted values of his day. It was an obscenity. In our day, it's jeweled and finds its way around the necks of women and men. In our day, sometimes the most decorative part of a church is a cross. How incorrect. When we were designing this building, I had very little to do with most of it. That's why it looks so great. I kept my hands out of it. But I had a lot to do with the cross. No special super-duper lighting, no bronze, no glistening glitter. Keep the sandpaper off of the wood. Let's use timber that's rugged. No stain, no finish. Let's hang it so that it's clearly obvious. Not to worship, but to remind us. It's a symbol. And we have done that. It weighs perhaps 450, 500 pounds. The vertical is 14 feet long and the horizontal about 8 feet across. The leather straps in the middle came from an idea I saw in Jerusalem, where, as accurate as I could research it, the cross beam was strapped to the vertical beam. He only carried the cross beam. He couldn't have carried that much weight. The cross beam is about 200 pounds. He dragged that. And when that found its way to the cross, it was strapped onto the vertical because other victims would be used, so they would unstrap it and have another victim carry the cross beam. And on we could go. May I shock you? It may be even more vivid if we would hang there an electric chair or a syringe used in capital punishment. It is an instrument of horror, so disgusting to his culture and day, you didn't even use the word cross in sophisticated societies. Even death on a cross. It is a dreadful thing. It is a vile thing. Why do I camp on it like this? Because it's on that cross he screamed in agony, "Eloi, Eloi, lama sabachthani? My God, why have you forsaken me?" You don't think of the scream coming from the lips of Jesus unless you understand it was on a cross kind of death he died. And the Savior was bearing your sins and my sins, the sins of the world. And the Father, for the first and only time in their existence together, turned his back. And Jesus felt in that agonizing moment the abandonment that sin brought. That's when he bore all the sins of the world. When I survey the wondrous cross on which the Prince of Glory died, My richest gain, I count but loss. I pour contempt on all my pride. Well, of course. Who else has died for you? No one. Who else paid the complete penalty for you, your sins, your wife, your husband's, your family, your children, your grandparents, and back, and forward? No one. No one. Even death on a cross. Charles Wesley put it well, "'Tis mystery all, the immortal dies." Is it any wonder that when he left us a symbol, he left it a series of actions done without words? I've run out of words. I can't go any further. It's as it should be. When you're in the presence of that kind of humility, you are dumbstruck. You sit and stare, and you should. He gave us a piece of bread to use. I received of the Lord that which also he had given to me, writes Paul. The night in which he was betrayed, he took bread, and having given thanks, he broke it. And he said, "Here, take this and eat it in remembrance of me." In the same manner also, he took the cup and looked at the wine in the cup and said, this liquid represents my blood. Drink it in remembrance of me. Fools that came in later days called Christians cannibals, drinking the blood of Jesus. Please. These are symbols. We don't worship the bread. We don't worship the cup. We don't worship the wooden cross. We worship the Savior. And because he has done this for us, two questions have to be answered when we come to the table. First, are we clean? And second, why not? It doesn't matter what church you're a part of. It doesn't matter what your age or gender is. It doesn't matter your roots or the debauched life you may have lived, or rather good life. It doesn't matter. We're all rotten, stinking sinners. That's all we are. We're no better than Pat Summerall hanging over the toilet there in Augusta, Georgia, throwing out his guts. I have no feeling of shame whatsoever. I have feeling of gratitude that he would even have the courage to write it for every one of us addicted to something could read. Are my hands, or is my heart clean? If I know Jesus, if I'm walking with him, yes. If I don't know him, no. This is for the Lord's people. I didn't set up the rules. So if you don't know Christ and you choose not to receive him, don't take the elements. Why would you? But if you know him and you're walking in the light, why would you let them pass? We embrace the bread, the cup. So the real issue is, where are you today in light of the cross? Let's bow our heads together. I'd like you to just sit quietly for a few moments. As some of you trust Christ as your Savior, others of you find cleansing. Thank you, Father, for the cross. Thank you for the one who died for us there, for that sacred head, now wounded, with grief and shame, weighed down. Thank you for the bread, the body of our Savior, given in humility for us. We love you, Father. Thank you for the table. Thank you for our Savior's blood that keeps on cleansing us from all sin, that divine detergent that washes us clean inside and out. We worship you, our Father, and we thank you for the plan that required the blood of the Lamb. Our Father, meet with us in a very special way during this time of silent meditation. May we be lost in the thought of the one who left heaven and died on a cross kind of place. In his matchless name we pray. Amen.
1: This The servant who came didn't arrive with fanfare or demand recognition. He emptied himself, took the form of a bondservant, and died the vilest death imaginable. All to rescue broken people like you and me. That's not religion, that's grace. And if you've never surrendered your life to the one who paid it all, today is the day. This is Insight for Living. We'll enjoy a closing comment from Chuck Swindoll in just a moment, so please stay with us. But first, a quick reminder that Insight for Living has prepared a Bible study to help you understand more about the attributes of God. 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Then, in a moment, I'm going to describe a brand new booklet Chuck's written about the power of the cross. You see, the cross not only represents our salvation in Christ, but when we focus on the cross of Jesus Christ, it becomes our compass every single day. Chuck.
0: You might not remember the name Roy Riegels. If not, Roy was a football player, and in the 1929 Rose Bowl, he picked up a fumble and took off running, fast, confident, strutting toward the goal line, absolutely certain he knew where he was going. Guess what? He was headed in the wrong direction. A 70-yard sprint headed the wrong way. Oh man, can't you just picture it? His own teammate had to chase him down. And when that teammate finally caught up with him, Roy shouted, "I love this. Get away from me. This is my touchdown." He was convinced. But Roy was dead wrong. Well, I've spent a lifetime in ministry, and I can tell you, that story never gets old because it never stops being true. Sincere people, well-meaning people, people who love God and work hard and mean every word of their prayers, running the wrong direction. Why? Because somewhere along the way, they lost sight of the cross. The cross reorients everything. When it's in clear focus, you know which goal line is which. You know what matters and what doesn't. You know how to live. That's what Insight for Living is all about. 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Not to me, not to this program, but to the cross. And here's something I want you to understand. You cast that seed, we just get to watch God grow it. The world needs the right direction.
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2: You have to be honest, coming to faith can absolutely, an intellectual component of that is often very important for people, but there's also a spiritual component where you have to let your guard down and you have to open yourself up to the possibility that God may be the thing you were looking for all along. And when that happens, when the head and the heart meet, that can be just the most extraordinary thing.
3: That's Justin Brierley. He's a popular writer and podcaster in the UK, and he's convinced that we're witnessing a growing wave of Christian faith replacing the secularism in the culture. The question is, are we ready for it? Welcome to Focus on the Family with Jim Daly. I'm John Fuller.
4: John, I visited with Justin on my podcast, Refocus with Jim Daly, and we had a great conversation about what he's observing in the culture. That's kind of the theme of the podcast, mm-hmm. is culture. And also what he's observing among agnostics and atheists. There is quite a wave, I think, occurring. There's been some notable atheists now that have come to the Christian perspective, Christian faith. And like Justin, I believe we have an amazing opportunity to share the gospel right now. And that's what we talked about during our visit. I first met Justin in London when we were promoting our new documentary film, Truth Rising, produced with the Colson Center, which fits right into the discussion today. And I want to urge you to be part of this movement to impact the culture.
3: And Justin Brierley is a Christian apologist, a very popular author, and his book that forms the basis for this discussion is called Why I'm Still a Christian. After two decades of conversations with skeptics and atheists, The Reason I Believe. And Justin has two very popular podcasts. One is The Surprising Rebirth of Belief in God, and the other is called Re-Enchanting. And let's go ahead and hear that conversation with Justin Brierley on today's episode of Focus on the Family with Jim Daly.
4: Justin, thanks for joining me today on Focus on the Family.
2: Thank you so much. Great to be with you.
4: Let's get into it. You believe that Christians need to be well-rounded. That sounds good, you know, studying and knowing the Word and knowing the world we're in. How important is it for cultural understanding?
2: It's hugely important, because if we don't know what we believe and why we believe it, then when those difficult questions come, when we have those cultural conversations, you know, we're going to be left stranded. And so absolutely, I think we've got more information now at our fingertips than we've had in many years. You can go online, you can find all kinds of resources. So in a way, there's no excuse to take really seriously what was been said from the first century. Always be ready to give an answer to anyone who asks you about the reason for the hope that you have. And that's essentially what I've been trying to do through what's technically called apologetics, but just generally engaging with culture and seeing why it makes sense these days to believe in God.
4: Yeah. You know, I'm aware of a 2022 survey, and it reported that 28% of people in the UK think of Jesus as a mythical figure, kind of a compilation of good deeds done, and they put it under this mythical figure. About 54% of the UK folks believe he was a real person. So that's actually good, but it's significantly down from past decades. What do you think about that? We're seeing some survey work now showing that that trend may have bottomed out and that more people are turning back to a belief in Christ.
2: Yeah, and this is the really interesting aspect of what I've been calling in some of my work a surprising rebirth of belief in God in the UK, but also in the West more generally. And you're right, that skepticism around the Bible, around Jesus, has been very prevalent in the last couple of decades, especially with the rise of new atheism and some of these big atheistic characters. But I noticed as I was hosting conversations between Christians and non-Christians, a real change actually in the atmosphere in just the last few years around faith, a much more openness, exactly what you're describing there, Jim, especially among younger generations, interestingly. And I think it's because the secular humanist atheist narrative just hasn't worked out for people, frankly. It's produced a very polarized, sort of conflicted culture where people don't really have a story to believe in any longer. And I think young people especially, they're looking for a story to make sense of life. And I think that's what is happening. We're starting to see, especially with interesting influencers like Jordan Peterson and here in the UK, historians like Tom Holland, talking about faith in ways that are beginning to make sense again for young people and adults in general. So I'm quite excited to see, as you say, some statistics now coming out showing that there is a difference. In fact, some very interesting statistics here in the UK that show actually a real rise in attendance in church among young people, especially among young men.
4: You know, one of the things at this point of our discussion, I think, is important to mention. You know, Christians, I think every generation thinks this is the end times. You know, look how children are behaving. And for my journey in that way, I have wanted to develop a confidence that God has this in his hands. What the world should see in us is this amazing confidence about eternity. And sometimes when these destabilizing things occur in culture, in politics, whatever it might be, it's interesting that non-believers are troubled looking at us being troubled.
2: Yes, absolutely. If we call ourselves Christians, we should have that kind of confidence in the rock that is Jesus Christ, so that whatever is going on around us, we have this refuge and this hope in something that is eternal and unshifting, despite the changing tides of politics and culture. Interestingly, just to add to that, though, one of the reasons I'm seeing people taking Christianity seriously again, many secular people, I think it's because they realize, well, you know, politicians can't solve this stuff. You know, scientists can't solve this stuff. The sociologists can't solve this stuff. Maybe it's worth going back to the original story that seems to have grounded the West. And for that reason, although we don't like living in tumultuous, turbulent times, sometimes those are the kinds of times that God uses to actually draw people back to himself.
4: Well, exactly right. Let's talk about science and those things, the skeptics, you might say. But your dad, just to start that process there, your dad was a scientist, correct?
2: That's right.
4: I mean, so how did he, as a man of faith, I'm assuming that, but how did he come to those conclusions that all the science he was studying and talking about was congruent with his faith?
2: Yeah, well, I was really fortunate to grow up in a home where faith was absolutely a part of family life, but absolutely there was an openness to the intellect, to scientific inquiry. As you say, my dad was a biochemist but by background, and so we often had conversations as I was growing up about the interaction of science and faith. And he was someone who just never saw a conflict between the two. That was increasingly being sort of put out there by the new atheists at the time where I was going into my late teens and early 20s. But actually, it was really helpful having my dad, who was grounded in science, to say, well, actually, when I look at the world, at biology, at physics, I actually see this extraordinary amount of coherence that seems to point beyond itself. So, you know, working in biochemistry, my father sort of had spent time looking at the extraordinary inner workings of the cell and the way in which DNA, you know, sort of was this extraordinary factory for producing all the parts of a person or a tree or a flower. And he said, there's just no way this came about by a completely undirected, purposeless process. He said, just looking at it scientifically tells you that that's not true. And so he was someone who kind of helped me to see that actually there's something deeper than just the physics and the chemistry and the biology going on. There's actually a kind of, well, literally what the Gospel of John calls the Word, the Logos behind it all, the thing that spoke life into existence. You have to have that. You have to have that spoken piece of information, that thing that actually makes it come alive. And that, I think, is what scientists ultimately are kind of studying. They're not studying dead matter. They're studying things that have this divine spark of life within them.
4: Yeah. In that context, this element of faith, I mean, that is it. If you could prove something absolute, faith is not required. You have to take that step, that plunge into something you don't understand. And I guess, do you see a pattern with people like Richard Dawkins and the others that you've debated and talked with that you're mentioning? Does that become really the problem, that they just can't accept this idea that faith is an element that God would want to see us demonstrate in order to believe?
2: I think there's definitely something in that, Jim, because, you know, I've had hundreds of conversations with atheists and over the years. And in the process, you know, we've often gone back and forth on the intellectual arguments for and against God. But I very often get to the point where I think, well, ultimately, this isn't necessarily just an intellectual thing. There's a heart issue here as well. And it's that question of, do I want to believe in something that I can't, if you like, examine, understand at a purely intellectual level? because that means a certain amount of humility, almost a surrender, if you like. And it's not that we have to surrender our intellect or our reason when we become a Christian, far from it. I think God, if you like, makes absolute sense of our intellect and our reason. But we do have to surrender our ego, the idea that I am the top dog, the one to whom I will kind of be the judge of everything else. When you realize there's a judge above you, and that you will never fully be able to understand or grasp, that requires a certain amount of humility. And I think that is where a number of the atheists I've engaged do struggle, because they don't want the universe to be like that. They want to be at the top of the pecking order. And having to say, no, you are God and I am not God, that's something different than intellect. That's a spiritual issue at its core.
4: Yeah, some of it's just humorous observation sometimes. I have a friend who's a Christian. He said, you know, with atheists, it's amazing. They don't believe in God, but they spend a lot of time talking about him. You must feel that way too. I mean, these are people that should shrug you off. You know, I really don't care. But they, you know, to their credit, they want to engage you. But I do notice a lot of atheists are very vigorous about talking God down.
2: Yes. As one friend put it to me, I don't believe in God, but I hate him.
4: You know, right.
2: There's this kind of odd sort of contradiction, isn't there? And I think, yes, that's probably true. I don't want to, you know, dismiss the honest search that many of my atheist friends go on. But at the same time, I've also seen that kind of atheism, which once you dig below the surface, it's not really an intellectual thing. It's just people just don't like the idea of God.
4: Yeah.
2: Having said that, you know, it's extraordinary what can happen to give a change of heart. I mean, you've probably heard the story of Ayaan Hirsi Ali, probably the most famous female atheist in the world at one time, had completely rejected God, religion, great friends with Hitchens, Harris, Dawkins, all the new atheists. And yet, just about a year and a half ago, she has this extraordinary conversion to Christian faith. And it's an intellectual journey, certainly, at one level. She came to see the way in which really Christianity was the foundation for everything she appreciated about Western civilization. But it was also a personal journey where she kind of encountered a meaning crisis. She couldn't sustain her belief in, you know, the value of life and everything else. She couldn't see a way forward on a purely atheistic worldview. She became very depressed, nihilistic, even alcoholic. And it was only when a counselor said to her, I think you're spiritually bankrupt. Have you considered praying? Mm. And she said, well, I can't pray. The God I was raised with was a monster, because she had been raised in a fundamentalist Islamic sect and rejected it. But then this counselor said, well, what kind of a God could you believe in? And this was the turning point for her. It was definitely a spiritual turning point, because she says she started to describe the kind of God she'd be willing to believe in. And she realized she was basically describing Jesus Christ.
4: Mm-hmm.
2: And so she thought, well, maybe I ought to investigate this person who claimed to be God. She began praying. She started going to church. And in her own words, God turned her life upside down. So I think, you know, you have to be honest. Coming to faith an intellectual component of that is often very important for people. But there's also a spiritual component where you have to let your guard down and you have to open yourself up to the possibility that God may be the thing you were looking for all along. And when that happens, when the head and the heart meet, that can be just the most extraordinary thing.
4: Let's move into cultural observations. You know, one of the things for Western culture, this is where we're linked around the world, Western culture. But as you see a decline in moral stability, you see a rise in evil. I mean, I think that is an equation that most of us in the faith would agree with. Probably atheists may not agree with, but just describe that observation that when moral guidance, moral boundaries are loosened, what happens is you have more immoral behavior.
2: Mm. Yeah. And it was Nietzsche, you know, a well-known atheist who put it so succinctly. He said, without God, everything is permissible, because in a sense, if we do live in a world where there is no God, there is no ultimate moral law at the foundation of reality, then in a sense, it's a free-for-all. It is just whoever is the most powerful, whoever gets their way, kind of gets to rule, gets to set the rules. And yeah, of course, that's why in a culture where we are forgetting God in so many ways, and in a sense saying, well, there are no rules to be obeyed, we just, you know, have to make it up for ourselves, inevitably that gives license for people to go off in all kinds of immoral directions. I think, though, the fact that that is happening so much in our culture now has kind of led some people to realize, well, I don't like the direction this culture is going, and I think we've kind of gone off the rails. And that there's a very interesting sort of impetus back to more conservative Christian values in lots of parts of the culture today, even from non-Christians, interestingly. And I think what's interesting about that is that the question is, can you sustain those kinds of values without the story that undergirds them? And I don't think you can. The reason we started to talk about humans in the way we do as having individual value and dignity because they're made in the image of God. The reason we started to give dignity to women, to children, you know, to slaves in the first century, it was the Christian church that revolutionized the way we think about how to treat people and morality. That all happened because there was an absolute belief at the center of it that God had become human and experienced life with us and had given his life for us in the most extraordinary act of sacrificial love. That completely changed the way people thought about what it means to be human. And it's the reason why Christianity became the most extraordinary moral force the world had ever seen. Now, as we lose the Christian story, the question is, can we keep those values, those things that people sort of still recognize as being fundamental and important? And I think without the Christian story, we can't, actually. And that's why people are asking now, well, maybe we need a return of Christianity. Maybe the new atheists, in being so quick to dismiss and, you know, get people to abandon faith, maybe they didn't realize actually what they were letting in its place, which is this completely amoral, immoral, divided and confused culture that we now find ourselves in. And that, for me, is so interesting, that sometimes things have to get worse before people realize they need Christianity again.
4: And of course, in that context, we as Christians are going, how much worse can it get? But again, the Lord's in control. And there is some deep end of the pool that he seems to bring culture back out of that and to make people aware that that's too far. I think we're experiencing that right now with the breakdown of what we call the woke culture, the cancel culture. Something's happening. But let me hit you with some good, tough questions so people can be equipped to answer these. Again, you're an apologist, and this is what your world's all about. Christianity makes the claim to be the sole religion, the faith that actually connects to God. And there's lots of analogies. It's God reaching to us, not us reaching to him. Give it your best shot. When you're with somebody who says, well, I just think that's so narrow and so, you know, exclusionary, how can Christianity make that claim that they're the only religion?
2: Well, the first thing I'd want to gently point out to the person who says that is, well, you're also making an exclusive claim. It, just in saying that Christianity cannot be the only true religion, you know, that's simply, yeah, too arrogant or too particular. Because actually what the person is effectively saying is, I have the correct view. I think maybe that all religions lead to God and we're all just sort of on, you know, different paths up the mountain. Well, that means that they have a specific exclusive view about religion, and they're making a truth claim. So the point is, we're all making claims about truth, about reality. The question is yours true or is mine true? And in a sense, I think you just have to accept that we're all in the same boat in that regard. But the next place I'd want to go to with someone who says this is that the reality is, you know, religions are different. They make very different claims about reality. And it can actually be rather insulting to say, well, we all basically believe the same thing, don't we? No, we don't. You know, a Muslim believes very different things about God to a Christian, very different things about Jesus between a Christian and a Jewish person, maybe. And actually, it's more respectful to acknowledge that we have our different claims and to obviously have good faith conversations about that. But don't simply sort of try to pretend that we're somehow all the same. We're not. And it's important to recognize that. And then finally, I'd want to say, it leaves us with this question in the end. Well, if there is a God, has that God revealed himself to us? Because if it's not just a case of saying, oh, well, they're all basically the same, or just kind of, you just have to pick one at random. The question is there a reason to believe that Christianity is the true revelation of God? And I obviously believe there is. And the reason is because God came in person in the Christian story to show who he was. And I rather liken it sometimes to a key that opens a door. You know, when I walk up to the church that I attend, I have a whole, you know, I've got access to the church with a big bunch of keys, and they all look rather similar, these keys. So sometimes I sort of have to try a few in the lock before finding the one that actually opens the door. But then once I've opened the door with that key, I don't then try all the others as well, just in case one of them works. Ah. And I think it's the same with religion. You might look around and you might try and find, you know, but you don't have to try every religion out there. If you find the key that opens the door, you found the real thing. And I think for me, that's expressed in Jesus, especially in his resurrection. If Jesus was who he claimed to be, the Son of God, and if he died and rose again in vindication of that claim, then you found the key that opens the door. You don't have to go searching through every religion. And it just is a fact that God has come, made himself known in this person, Jesus. There's a whole chapter in the book where I talk about the resurrection and why I think it is actually the definitive event of history and why we can have real faith in the historical claims of the Christian faith. But that for me is at the center of kind of going through the weeds of, well, maybe it's this religion, maybe it's the other. How can we ever know? I think we can know because of Jesus.
4: I like that. I like that analogy of the ring of keys. That's really good. And I'll use that when I talk to my unsaved friends at this point. That's a good one. I think at the end here is just this idea, apologetics can often be seen as a battleground. You know, there's it's like playing rugby or American football. There's a goal, and I'm going to go on offense and try to score the goal and get you to see the light, so to speak. And, you know, it's this tug of war of ideas and thoughts and philosophy and religion and who's right and who's wrong. It seems like you have a great way, a winsome way of saying, well, let's just come reason together, which is what the Lord says, obviously. Mm. Speak to that need for that winsomeness and that idea that you're not here to win. You're simply here to live out the faith so people can see something different and hopefully develop that appetite then to want what you have.
2: Yeah, well, I think you've put it so well yourself there, Jim, but I come back to where I began with 1 Peter 3:15. In a sense, that is the classic apologist's verse, isn't it? Always be ready to give an answer to anyone who asks you about the reason for the hope that you have. Now, that's what you're doing at an intellectual level with apologetics. You're trying to make the case, answer questions, and show that it makes sense to believe in God, to believe in Jesus. We sometimes forget the bit at the end of the verse, though, don't we? Which is, but do this with gentleness and respect. Because And that is so critical, because if you're simply there to as a sort of battering ram trying to make someone believe with the force of your intellectual arguments, I think that often fails, because people want to feel that they're actually being heard at their end, you know, that you're taking a real interest in them, that you're not just seeing them as a sort of project, if you like. And that's where the gentleness and respect comes in, because the way you say things matters just as much as what you say. And I don't believe anyone in the end gets argued into the kingdom of God, okay? It's got to be about them wanting what's on offer in the end. And for me, that's so important. And sometimes we can do a great job of arguing for God, but not of representing God in the way we say these things. In the end, no one's going to want to become a Christian if the example they have sitting in front of them, you, doesn't look like the kind of person they'd want to become. Right. So in the end, yes, we need to use intellectual arguments, but we need to represent God. We need to do it with grace and respect, just as we're commanded to in Scripture. And that's the magic formula. That's the way, when we have good conversations, when we open ourselves up, when we treat people as human beings worthy of our dignity and respect, you might just find that conversation goes somewhere.
4: Yeah, that is so good. Justin, this has been terrific. I'm looking forward to reading your book, Why I'm Still a Christian. I'll be giving it away to my boys and everybody I know, because this is what it's all about. And you've beautifully put together a real sensible, reasonable articulation of why the faith is so important, not just to Christians, but to everybody. Thanks for being with us.
2: Oh, thank you for the opportunity, Jim. It's been an absolute delight.
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1: Welcome to Everyday Moments with Joyce Meyer. There comes a point when you're blue in the face praying for someone. There's nothing left to say. You're prayed out. Well, Joyce has some wonderful advice in regards to this. Do something.
2: I want to encourage you not to be the kind of person that just prays for people when they have a need and you're wanting God to help them, but you're not willing to help them yourself. I really think a lot of times we fall into that trap. Well, God, I ask you to help so-and-so, and I ask you to help so-and-so, and I ask you to help so-and-so, and I ask you to meet this need. And not too long ago, God challenged me. Instead of just asking me to do it all, why don't you ask me to show you how you can help? Well, you know, that's another whole level of commitment right there, because we're perfectly glad for God to help somebody. But when it gets around to us helping them, that means it may cost us some money or some time or some effort. We might even have to put up with somebody that's not real comfortable for us to be around. So we don't want to be the kind of people who just all love is a sermon and it's something to talk about. We want to make sure that it's action. The Bible says it does no use to say that you have faith if you have no good works to show for it. If we have real faith in God, then we're going to have love too. We need to be reaching out to people that are hurting and helping them.
1: We appreciate you checking out Everyday Moments with Joyce Meyer. 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

0: Why do you believe in God?
1: When I was much younger, we went to a service and there was a song. It was a kid's service. There was a song, There's a Flag Flying High from the Castle of My Heart, because the King lives there. And I came away and asked my dad, how could I get this flag? Because I wanted this flag in me. And I think for me, it was just a case of sitting on my bed when I was about 8 and saying, I believe in God and I want to know you more. And that was all it was at that point. And then as I've grown up, I began to understand what it meant to trust him. And I think as I learned to trust him, he became more like a friend, someone who I could just chat to. And then prayer became chatting to him rather than sitting down, hands together, eyes closed. It became much more of a relationship with him. When I went to uni, I was 18 when I went, and throughout my time there, there were many difficulties, as there are at university. One of which was I didn't get on particularly well with my corridor in the first year, but God stood with me through that, and towards the end of the year I did begin to make new friendships, so much so that in the second year I decided to stay in halls. Little things have happened that have proved to me that God is real. So I might have said a simple prayer and then I've seen it being answered, and to me that shows that God's real.
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1: When sin entered the world, it didn't take God by surprise. Here's Franklin Graham.
2: God had a plan, and that plan was to send his son. And the Bible says, for by grace are you saved through faith. It's not of work, lest any man should boast. You see, you cannot work for your salvation. See, if you could work for it, you'd brag about it. Next time you're out there on the golf course, you know, you'd let me tell you what I had to do to get my salvation. Let me tell you how much it cost me. It didn't cost you nothing. It cost the Son of God everything. He gave his life. All you have to do is believe it. Just believe it tonight by faith.
1: You will receive the salvation God has prepared and planned for you when you come to him by faith in Jesus Christ. We're the Billy Graham Evangelistic Association. 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
3: 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Steve Ottsham with you, and we have a great show in store for you today. We'll have lots of good music and words of encouragement throughout the show, along with our usual features. So let's get started with our first track on today's drive.

0: And now we have more words of encouragement from our good friend Malcolm Ryan with today's Words for Life.
1: Hi, I'm Malcolm Ryan. Okay, so if we could reduce our entire lives to a short list of what really, really matters, what would we put in it? Well, in Philippians 3, verses 9 and 10, the Apostle Paul says that he wants nothing more than to know Christ and be found in him, to have his righteousness and to live by faith in him. And in saying this, Paul realized that his own attempts to get right with God would never be sufficient. Instead, he must place his faith in Christ while trusting in Jesus' finished work on the cross. Then, listening friend, when we've also taken the steps of repenting of our sins and inviting Jesus to be Lord of our lives, in that right relationship with the Lord, we'll be thinking, only one life will soon be passed. Only what's done for Christ will last. So there's repentance and faith involved in coming to Christ. Then there's living the life he has mapped out for you. For as Paul says in the first chapter of his letter to the Philippians, I live in eager expectation and hope that I will always be bold for Christ and that my life will always honour him. Keeping it real, this is Malcolm Ryan.
0: Thank you, Malcolm. Malcolm Ryan there with Words for Life. 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

0: Right, Pam Smith's joining us now with our healthy lifestyle feature and living well.
1: As we welcome the change of pace that summer brings, some of us have plans to travel to areas of higher altitude, camping in the mountains perhaps. Hi, I'm Pam Smith with a tip for living well. Altitudes of 3,000 feet and above may require some adjustment. The higher the sea level, the more stress in our system as the air becomes thinner. People who live at high altitude actually have more red blood cells to compensate, so you may feel a little tired the first day or two. Take it easy. No jogging. As well, drinking extra water and eating smaller meals helps with the change the body is facing. Some people may have a mild headache or feel queasy, but usually a few hours of sleep takes care of that. The wonder of a mountain sunrise or a hidden lake is a sure reward.
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2: Psalm 103, for as the heavens are high above the earth, so great is his mercy towards them that fear him. And that word fear, the fear of the Lord, carries the idea of implicit trust. Yes, there is a reverential fear involved in that, but there is also an implicit trust involved in that, that I don't understand this, but I am going to accept this assignment from God that he's placed in my life right now, and I am going to abide. I am going to continue to hold on to my faith in him, in his promises, and I'm going to trust him. So that's the fear sense. I fear God not to do things my own way. I think that is a great illustration of a person who fears God, a person who doesn't fear God. A person who doesn't fear God is a person who says, I'm doing it my way. And when you do it your way, here's what's lacking in your life. And those who are listening, listen to this carefully. When you do it your own way, the things that will be lacking will be grace, mercy, and compassion, and truth. Those things tend to depart from us when we do it our own way. And God says, my compassion is new every morning. Our children need to wake up with new compassions every single morning. Every morning's got to be new. That's why it's so important not to let the sun go down upon your wrath. Have forgiveness exercised before you guys go to bed. That's essential. So that in the morning, you can exercise new compassions. That's what God does with us.
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2: On a previous program, I told you Mike Olver's story. This close friend, whom I call my little brother, is an athlete, husband, grandpa, and chef. He and his wife, Bev, were stunned when at the age of 56, Mike was diagnosed with ALS, Lou Gehrig's disease. He's always finding a bright side, and he challenges me to do the same. Each new day brings reminders of the goodness and love of God, he says. As a boy, Mike came to know Jesus as Savior. Bev and I have seen others in absolute despair over a similar diagnosis, he says, and there are certainly dark moments, days when I feel useless and unable to leave the house. But I believe in the eternal hope we have, and God's constant loving presence in our lives has made it possible to carry on as well as we can. In high school, Mike dreamed of a trip with his sweetheart Bev, and after the diagnosis, nothing stood in their way. They visited Oklahoma, Montana, and Ontario with no idea how many people would bless their socks off. On one trip, in our haste to leave, he recalls, I neglected to purchase American dollars. While visiting a friend, I mentioned I needed to get to a bank. When he learned why, he vanished, then returned with an envelope. We want you to have this, he said, smiling. I stared wide-eyed at fives and tens, twenties and fifties and hundreds. To this day, I can't talk about it without tears. It was like God was saying, I will never leave you, Mike. I've got even this. Over and over, he says, we are rewarded with incredible support and encouragement. Time invested in young people has paid rich dividends. Some, including one I had to fire, have even gone into careers in the food industry. Relationships built throughout our lives and the precious memories stored up are treasures that ALS can't take away. Mike smiles at Proverbs 18:22, the man who finds a wife finds a treasure. Bev has been God's gift to me, he says, patting her hand. At my side, through all of this, I can't do a thing without her assistance. And our children, they have showered us with their love and time. When I told a friend that our daughter and her husband were moving so they and the grandkids could be near us, I broke down in tears. I can't begin to count the number of people who have told us they are praying for us. What a wonderful illustration of the privilege of belonging to the family of God. Why would we not count our blessings? When Pastor Tim Keller received news that his cancer was terminal, he said, I'm not suffering from anything that a good resurrection can't fix. Mike laughs when I mention this and calls the unshakable hope he has the greatest blessing of all. Yet hope can take a back seat to the uncertainties of his condition. As a young man, he says, I valued strength and the ability to be active, never thinking that those days would come to such an end. Where do you turn when life leads us into a season you can't prepare for? Meaningful music and God's promises have meant so much. Bev and I have often turned to Isaiah 41:10, Do not fear, for I am with you. Do not be dismayed, for I am your God. I will strengthen you and help you. I will uphold you with my righteous right hand. Our strength fails, yet He is our strength. The path ahead is uncertain, yet He is our hope. We did not choose this journey, but some things we can hold on to. The knowledge that we know we are dust, that we have a God who weeps, that heaven is waiting, that He will give enough light for the next step. Ah, Mike and Bev, we love you guys and your kids and grandkids. Thanks for allowing me to tell your story. Know that we are praying for you.
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1: Welcome to Church Awake. We're in a little mini series of life stories and life lessons. And I was asked a question, so I'm basing this particular program on that question. And the question was, how do you make a marriage last? How do you get longevity? How do you stay with somebody till death do us part? And I think that's a very, very good question, and it's an important question. I'll tell you my own story. I'm not an expert on marriage. I've been married 14 years, so we're still young. Actually, 2 weeks ago, we celebrated an anniversary for a couple in our church who were celebrating their 56th wedding anniversary. Probably he's better placed than me to tell this short program, but I would just rejoice. 56 years he's been married, and they come to church together every week. They're happy, they're smiling, they're laughing, so their children are serving the Lord, and I think they've done really well. But here's a few things that I've learned. I think before we got married and in our first few months of being married, we actually made up our minds that whatever happens, there is no escape hatch out of this marriage. I think that really helped us. There's nothing in the back of our minds that says, I know we say the vows that says till death do us part, but actually some people enter marriage thinking, if it gets really tough, I can get out. And Esther and myself, we made a commitment to each other that there's never an option to get out. So what it actually does in our psyche is we've got to be able to work every issue through. And if I'm honest, those first few years were difficult. They weren't easy. You got two people who have lived two very separate lives, now thrown together in the same house, and they're having to discover each other. Esther tells a story one day. She's in the garden hanging up washing, and she's actually hanging up some of my underwear, and she's crying thinking, he's gone off to work, I'm married, and I'm stuck here washing and hanging underwear on the line.

0: to repair the past, keep talking and moving towards what they need to be doing. So my first point to you would be, make a decision that there is no way out of this marriage. My second piece of advice would be, build rhythms into your marriage. Rhythms being, do daily disciplines, do daily habits. So monthly things, yearly things, things that are rhythms into your life. So a holiday once a year, just time for recreation, time together, time. And we've taught our kids and we said to each other, holidays are holy days. The times for us to refresh and to hear what God's saying, time to talk. Once a month, me and Esther made a decision very early on. I think it was about 3 or 4 years into our marriage. Once a month, we're going to get away and have some time on our own. Even if it's just 24 hours, we're going to try and do something to have time on our own. So we can talk and we can, and it just heals so much even before problems arise. The third thing that we did, we do that once a month, once a week. We have time now during tea time. After we fed the kids, we normally have a quiet time with them. But many times, kids will be playing and then we'll have time together. My last two very quickly, keep communication open all the time. Talk about everything. The biggest problem is people don't communicate. And my last point to you would be, learn to laugh and have fun together. Create space and time to enjoy relationship. And they're not exclusive. There's probably other things. But if you do those, I think it'll help you to have a marriage that lasts a lifetime.
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0: Women of Dewsbury and the surrounding areas, the Churches Together of Dewsbury are all one family, and there is a special event to help bring us together. Flourish is a women's event on the last Saturday of each month, held in the morning, and it's designed to serve as a space for friendship, fun, as well as worship and hearing from God's word together. Flourish is held at Dewsbury Elim and is 10 till 12:30 a.m. No booking is required, just turn up and bring a friend of any faith or none. 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
1: A friend of mine has been asking God some hard questions lately. Life circumstances have taken a dramatic U-turn, and she has found herself verbalizing things she'd always wondered about. They are heavy questions, the kind that are a little scary to ask. God is big enough to handle our questions. He is a lover of truth and a giver of wisdom. The Spirit guides us into truth, and truth sets us free. Sometimes our pursuit will lead to answers, and sometimes it won't. Not yet. Perhaps we're not ready. But when we put those questions in the too hard basket, we deny potential for growth. We shut off intimacy with God. And when we repress those thoughts, they will only raise their ugly head again later. It's interesting that at the time of Israelite history, when things were going desperately wrong, God makes this comment about the priests. He says, "They did not ask, 'Where is the Lord?' They don't know me." Those who know God ask the hard questions. Take your confusion to Him. Honestly express your doubts. Questions are the fruit of intimacy. And when you've asked, trust Him with the answers. This is Tanya Harris of GodConversations.com.

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Well, it's time for me to sign off on The Drive Show. I shall be back with you again tomorrow at 4 o'clock here on Branch FM. So whatever you're doing tonight and for the rest of this evening with family and friends, you have a great time. 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Be blessed. 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I'll speak to you again tomorrow at 4 o'clock. 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

0: 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Good to be back with Authentic Media with Rachel for the, I was going to say monthly update, so not exactly a monthly update.
1: Monthly update at the moment, isn't it?
0: Yeah, we did an update. I can't remember exactly when it was. It might be in April. But hi, Rachel.
1: Hello.
0: Good to see you again. So, yeah, we've got a few things to talk about, a few books and things to let people know about. We will start with He Refreshes My Soul, which is by Jeannie Kendall, verse-by-verse reflections on Psalm 23. And when I interviewed her, yeah, it just sounds really good, this one.
1: Yeah, she's a lovely lady. She's a really wise woman. So it is a book about Psalm 23. And I think Jeannie starts from the viewpoint that Psalm 23 is probably the most well-known Bible verses. Even people who aren't Christians know at least Psalm 23. And she says that that's great because there's a lot of comfort in that, especially at funerals and all that kind of thing. But she says there's a danger in that it's become so familiar. Mm. We kind of just trot it out without really stopping and thinking what it means and what riches are actually in that. So this is kind of an invite really to just stop and slow down and just take it verse by verse and just re-see the depth and the richness of imagery that's in this psalm. So it is verse by verse. I would say it's a devotional commentary. It's a little bit more than a devotional, but it's not as theologically heavy as a commentary might be.
0: Right.
1: So she has a lot of depth in it, but she holds that, as I say, she holds that theology very lightly. So it's not hard to read, but you'll get a lot of depth out of it. There's a bit of meat on the bone. So she looks at each of those verses. She unpacks the kind of cultural, historical context of that period, because I think, I mean, especially living in West Yorkshire, there's not that many sheep farms around Dewsbury and Leeds and all that, is there? So we've kind of distanced ourselves from what farming was anyway, but then you know, being a shepherd in the time this was written was completely different as well. So if you don't understand some of that, you miss a lot of the nuance and the imagery. So she unpacks all that so we know a bit more about it. And once you start to see all that and she unpicks that, it becomes really rich and you understand so much more than you ever think was in that. And it's a real, so you learn things historically, which is a bit of a history geek. I kind of like that, sort of getting into the depth of it, but also it just makes you realise just how good the Good Shepherd is and how, just what that imagery means when we talk about Jesus, the Good Shepherd. It just really unpacks that, of what a close relationship that is and everything. So although we know the headline of it, this book just really helps us to get back into it and really appreciate what it's actually about. So if you love sort of going a bit deeper into scripture and that, then this is definitely a book for you. But there are group questions at the end, so you can do it as a personal or a group study. And she also has these creative questions at the end because she's got neurodivergent grandchildren. So I think she's kind of realizing that not everybody thinks in words and sentences. Some people like to express themselves more through creativity. So there's those questions in as well. So you can kind of go down either approach. And we've had a lot of feedback from those, how really helpful those kind of questions are. So you can go in either direction with that. But yeah.
0: Yeah, that'll be a really good one to get. He Refreshes My Soul, Verse by Verse Reflections on Psalm 23 by Jeannie Kendall. Then this is completely different, really. This will be really good as well. God Can Be Trusted, The Life and Testimony of Missionary Elizabeth Goldsmith. So tell us about this one.
1: Yeah, this is another of those, I think to talk about this all the time when we come on here, but another of those from the backlist that are really great biographies that have stood the test of the time. So we're bringing them out into this Authentic Classic Life series to give them new life, really. This one doesn't stretch so far back in history as the Hudson Taylors and that, because Elizabeth is just still alive. She's in her 90s. But it's one of those amazing stories, and things have happened to her from such an early age. So I think she comes from the fifth generation of missionary family. I mean, there's a heritage of mission stuff is just ridiculous. So she was born in China, was sent to boarding school because her parents were missionaries, so they sent her to boarding school. While she was at boarding school, her school was taken over a Japanese prisoner of war camp. I mean, that doesn't happen to everybody, does it? That's your childhood. So she has to kind of deal with all that. Her mum dies really young. She has a stepmum. And just that story of just being in that prisoner of war camp, I mean, it's just amazing. But she's had to learn from an early age that she can trust God, that doesn't matter what happens, God is trustworthy. So she wants to be a missionary. She kind of finds a way to understand her calling and be it. So she ends up in Indonesia as a missionary with her husband, Martin Goldsmith, becomes a wife and mother. Then they come back to the UK, and then she has this whole thing of, well, what's my role in life now, really, because I'm a wife and mother and that had to come first, but what about being a missionary? And there's that sort of tension of, do you still have a role if you're not missionary? And then they end up together at All Nations College, being very instrumental in All Nations College, which then trains missionaries to go out. So she sort of comes full circle by the end. So, but there's lots of periods, and as I say, there's, you know, every moment of her life, she has to kind of prove that God can be trusted. And, you know, you will know by the end of that book that that's absolutely the case. So it's a really inspirational book of whatever you're going through, you know, God is faithful. But so it's it's an inspirational biography.
0: Yeah. God Can Be Trusted, The Life and Testimony of Missionary Elizabeth Goldsmith. And next up, very different again.
1: Yeah, that's something
0: It's interesting title, but I guess if you know the history about it, then you know what it's talking about. But The Inklings Detective Agency, by a bit of a different title to what we normally have here, by John R. Kelly. What is this?
1: Yeah, so this is a fiction book. So we hardly ever talk about fiction books because Authentic Media's books are always non-fiction.
0: Yeah.
1: But we also partner with a couple of other publishers to distribute their titles, one of them being Waterbrook from America. Yeah. And I just thought this was so interesting. I showed this to our sales reps and they were all going, oh, this is amazing, I want to read this, you know what I mean? So I thought I'd just put it in something different. If you don't like reading non-fiction, because some people just like reading fiction, I just thought I'd put it in. So The Inklings is C.S. Lewis, Tolkien, that kind of grouping. So the premise of this is that particular group are going about their sort of literary world, and then there's a crime and they have to solve this crime. So it's them setting up this crime agency kind of thing to solve it. So it's based in Oxford, it goes up to London and Edinburgh, and then they have to get Agatha Christie and Dorothy Sayers involved to help solve the crime. So if you love literature and you love your crime and everything, then every bit of it is all in this book kind of thing together. So the whole cozy murder club detective agency is a big thing in general publishing. So this is kind of like a Christian take on that. So if you're into that kind of detective thing, this might just be right up your street. So.
0: Yeah.
1: It's a bit fun for the summer, I suppose, isn't it? You know, if you don't want your heavy theology book.
0: Yeah. So The Inklings, the detective agency, John R. Kelly. Then we go, after doing those, we go into children's books now section of the update. So My Scratch Bible, a fun and creative journey through the Bible.
1: Yeah, it sounds like it should be a book for cats, doesn't it? But I'll just read that back. It sounds a bit weird.
0: Yeah.
1: So this is an activity book, basically. So it's board pages and it's spiral bound. So as you open them, they open up flat so you can use them. And on one side of the page is a short Bible story and some illustrations, and it will link to an activity, which is on the other side of the page. But the pages have all been blacked out. So you have a little stylus which comes with a book, and then you scratch it out. So you might have to scratch out a puzzle or make your own picture or whatever. But then there's either colour underneath it or foil, metallic foil underneath it. So things I used to do when I was little, it's sort of making a comeback, I suppose, but it's just a different way of doing an activity book. But I say the stylus comes with it in its own little elastic pouch, so you can take it around with you. You don't have to have anything to do it. It's all in there. But yeah, so it's just a fun way of looking at Bible stories with a little bit of a different kind of activity.
0: And staying with children's books, Cozy Club. Bible friends.
1: These are all activity books today. So this again is for that sort of, might be a little bit earlier if your kids are good at holding pens and whatever, but it's basically an art pad, I suppose is the easy way to describe it, about A4 size. So it has its own paintbrush. It's sort of simple pictures to paint in. It's got a little Bible name at the bottom, so you know what it is and where to find it in the Bible if you want to read the story. The difference on this one, which is really clever, is at the top of each page, there's a little paint palette on each page. So the paint's already in the book. So you just have to use some water and then you do it. And then you can tear that page off, so you've got your artwork, so you can put it on the fridge with everything else that your kids give you. So it's all, apart from water, everything is already there. So again, if you're having to go to grandparents or somewhere who doesn't have the craft cupboard that you have at home, then everything is kind of ready to go. But they're just cute, lovely illustrations, but with the paint in it, it's just a clever idea just to take with you on the go.
0: I think this is finally, I think, my Pretty Pink ABC of God Loves Me activity book. Over 500 stickers. Wow.
1: I know. What can you ask for enough?
0: Yeah.
1: I know when my nieces were little, they were just stickered out. But
0: yeah.
1: So this is, it is for sort of 4 to 7 year old girls, really. So it's an activity book. It looks sort of like a bag. So it's got a carry handle you can carry it around with, so it looks like a bag. And the idea of this one is it goes through the alphabet. Some have more than one entry for it. And there are positive attributes that young girls can see about themselves. So it's basically, it'll have the attribute, it'll say what it is, and then there'll be an activity around it and a Bible verse. And then there are the stickers to use as well. But the idea of this is to gently, I suppose, build some foundations in young girls of what their identity is in God, that they are valued and worth. And I think, you know, with all the news now about this social media bans and everything, if we don't have some of those foundations in place of identity, it can easily get eroded in later life. So it's just, I think it's probably quite an important thing just to sort of help young girls kind of know who they are in God, really, and build up that self-esteem from an early age. So it's in there. So it's fun, but it's that gentle extra message that's useful. But there are Bible verses, and it's all, you know, so it's not a Bible story book, but it has the idea of that God loves them and values them for who they are.
0: Yeah. I think we've got everything.
1: Yeah, we have. Yeah.
0: So, we talked about He Refreshes My Soul, verse by verse reflections on Psalm 23 by Jeannie Kendall. God Can Be Trusted, The Life and Testimony of Elizabeth Goldsmith. Then we had the children's section, My Scratch Bible. We had the Cozy Club Bible Friends art pad with your very own paintbrush, and then My Pretty Pink ABC of God Loves Me activity book with the stickers, of course.
1: Absolutely.
0: And so why not check those out and get a hold of them? So thank you very much, Rachel. Thank you.
1: You're welcome.

0: in my soul.
1: This is 101.8 Branch FM Radio for Life. It's great today to be speaking to Jeannie Kendall. Jeannie is a Baptist minister and author of a few books, including the new one, which will be out in April this year, He Refreshes My Soul, verse-by-verse reflections on Psalm 23. It's published by Authentic Media. Great to speak to you, Jeannie.
2: Thank you. Good to speak to you too.
1: Yeah, thank you very much for coming on. Yeah, I think the main focus of the interview will be about your new book. I mean, you know, if people want to find out, you know, more about, you know, all your books, I mean, where's the best place to go for that?
2: I've got an author page on Amazon where you can find it. Any good Christian bookshop, hopefully, we'll be stocking them as well. Or a bit of a Google. Just be aware, if you Google Jeannie Kendall, you might get a very famous singer in the States.
1: Yes, yeah, notice that, yes.
2: Confusion for people sometimes.
1: Can I ask you then, I mean, why did you want to do a book on Psalm 23?
2: Well, it came a bit of a surprise, to be honest. This is my fourth book, and every one of them has been unexpected, and each one of them has had a story behind them. And with this particular one, I was asked to preach at the church we go to down here in Christchurch on a very tiny section of the psalm. And I looked at what I was given and thought, oh my word, how on earth am I going to do that? It's just like about three words. But as I delved into it, I realised there was so much there. And because the psalm is so familiar, it's very easy for us to gloss over the incredible richness that's there. And then I decided to explore it more, speaking at a conference up in the Northwest. And at the end of the conference, somebody came up to me and said, oh, I guess this is your next book. And I had never, it had never occurred to me that it would become a book. But it did. So all thanks to them.
1: What would you say that the 23rd Psalm has meant to you in your life?
2: Well, in many ways, I suppose up to now, it's been very much about words of comfort, the idea of God as our shepherd walking with us. And because I am a minister, many times it's been used as I visited someone who's been very unwell, or being used as a reading at a funeral, often at the family's request. It's something a lot of people, even people not in church circles, have heard of, not least because it pops up in public life, for example, in various ways. But it wasn't really until delving into this that I realised how many, many links there were with different aspects of my life.
1: Would you share maybe one of those?
2: Just to take one simple example, really, I never really understood about the rod and the staff comforting.
1: Oh, yeah, that was one of my questions. Yeah. What is, yeah, what does that mean, your rod and your staff, they comfort me?
2: I mean, they were both things that a shepherd at the time when David penned the song had, and they would have chosen them really carefully, actually. They would have chosen them to fit the hand of the shepherd. They were often young shepherds. They were often the youngest in the family, as David was, who became King David. And they were used for protection, be something that could be kind of, you know, thrown at any wolf that came along. But one particularly interesting use, so the rod was used by the shepherd to gently separate out under the wool, and they could then look at the skin underneath, make sure there were no cuts, no kind of fleas or anything that would disturb the sheep. And it was that gentle exploration. It's made me think, when I first realised that, about the gentle way in which God sometimes points things out to us, maybe things that need healing, maybe things that we need to say sorry for. But it's a really gentle, meticulous thing that the shepherd does. And the staff actually is often used to literally touch the sheep. It's literally being in touch. So as the sheep would go along, it wasn't kind of to prod it, it was just to say, I'm your shepherd, I'm here, all is well. Particularly if the sheep were worried or agitated by anything.
1: In research for the book, or I mean, did you go and watch, you know, spend time watching sheep and watching the shepherd with the sheep?
2: It's not, unfortunately, not masses of shepherd. Well, there's quite a few sheep down here in Dorset, but I've never yet seen a shepherd. So I had to rely on reading and one or two people who I knew who had had much closer contact with shepherds. So, yeah, sadly, if there's any shepherds listening, they can send a message in to you about anything I might have got wrong when they read the book.
1: Tell us what else you've got in the book as well. You have a prayer there and you know, questions and I guess ideas for maybe either individuals or maybe groups, Bible study groups and things that they can, you know, think about and discuss.
2: Yes, I really wanted to make the book something that people didn't just kind of read, but they really engaged with. So, as you said, there's questions there that can be used just someone on their own reading through the book, or they can be used together in a group. And at the end of the book, there are suggestions on how to do that, how to put together meetings for each chapter. There is a prayer which can be used or kind of adapted. But there's also something which is certainly was new for me, where I've tried to, in each chapter, have some creative ideas that people can engage with. For various reasons, I've become much more aware that we're not all wired the same. So I wanted to kind of find a way for people who perhaps words wasn't as much their thing to engage with, either using music, using going for a walk, using all sorts of different creative ways, which hopefully will help people to really let the words sink deep into their heart and soul and not just their heads.
1: Yeah, I mean, I guess this relates to this as well. I mean, what do you hope people, you know, get out of the book?
2: Always, with all the books that I write, I really want people to draw closer to Jesus and to be aware of his profound love for them. Going through it in a little bit more depth, the psalm, to really understand what God as their shepherd really means. It's not just a sweet image from the past, but has something to say to us in our day, and to appreciate what some of the psalm means. So it starts with "The Lord is my shepherd," which is wonderful, and there's so much involved in that that obviously I look at. But then it goes on to talking about "You are with me." So it becomes much more personal as the psalm moves on. And I want people to draw more closely, personally, to Jesus, not just as an idea, as a good man, even as someone that we worship, but someone that day by day is their friend in a much deeper way.
1: So it's a psalm of David. I mean, would you just give us, you know, I mean, tell us, maybe for those who are not as familiar, I mean, tell us a little bit about David and his story.
2: David was quite an extraordinary figure. He was the youngest of the family. His father's name was Jesse. And what Samuel was sent out, who was a prophet at that time, to find a king. And David was out in the fields with the sheep. All the other sons were paraded in front of Samuel, you know, and with Jesse rather proudly thinking, this must be the one. And none of them were. And then there's a lovely verse that says that God looks at the heart and not at the outward appearance. And so David is called in from the fields and is anointed as king. But it was many, many years later before he became king. He went to work for the current king, Saul, very tricky relationship, to put it mildly. And then he had to go on the run for his life and eventually did become king. Nobody's quite sure when the psalm was written. My personal theory is he was looking back on his life and recognising how God had shepherded him through the dark valleys and now to that better place that it comes to at the end of the psalm. The very, very quick summary of a long, complex and very up and down life, to be fair.
1: Yeah, I mean, because David did face, you know, a lot of difficulties and hard times. I mean, some of them of his own doing as well. But I mean, because, I mean, it shows that in Psalm 23, doesn't it? You know, about, you know, for example, verse 4 about, even though I walk through the valley of the shadow of death, I will fear no evil, for you are with me. I mean, what are some of the difficult things that David faced?
2: Really horrific ones, as you say, some of it of his own making. I mean, the ones not of his own making, he was pursued for his life by Saul. And so when he talks about a dark valley, he may well have had in his mind memories of valleys that he had to travel through, not knowing whether at any moment Saul's soldiers would catch up with him and kill him. But there was also valleys of his own making. He messed up very seriously in committing adultery with another man's wife, Bathsheba. They had a baby who sadly died. And David actually wrote Psalm 51 as a result of his remorse of that awful incident. So it's so helpful to think with the psalm that there's both the valleys that we don't choose, you know, the suffering that we have or that those around us have, but also the times when the suffering is our own fault because we've badly messed up. And in both of those, whatever the cause, God is with us, walks with us, through the valley. We don't stay forever in it. We walk through it to something new.
1: David's writings and his psalms is very relatable, isn't it, to us, the things, the difficulties that we face. As we read the psalms, we can definitely relate. Yeah, it helps us, doesn't it?
2: Definitely. I mean, they're so honest. Some of them are angry, why is this happening? Some of them are where David is just feeling rubbish spiritually, if we can put it like that, feeling dry and kind of... And with most of them, it ends up in a place of praise, but often through quite a difficult wrestling with God. And I love that. There's many times in my life I've wrestled with God, I've been angry with God. All of my actually angriest conversations have been with God, but also then the closest, because he's the one person who I know can cope with me in my darkest moments, as well as hopefully in my better ones.
1: Yeah, and you talked about God as shepherd earlier. There's a lot of that, that's a big theme throughout the Bible, and the image of, image of a shepherd. But, it's throughout the Bible with God being our shepherd, isn't it? That message.
2: It is very much. And of course, the Bible was written in times where shepherds would have been very much more of a profession than perhaps they are now. But Jesus himself, of course, talks about himself as the good shepherd. Shepherding is used as an image of care in the Bible, but it's also used as an image of leadership. And there's a place in Ezekiel where the bad leaders are really given a severe turning off by God. And God then says, because you've messed up, because you've not been good leaders, I will take my people on, I will lead them. Yeah, it's a massive image all the way through.

0: April this year. He Refreshes My Soul, a verse-by-verse reflections on Psalm 23. It's published by Authentic Media. I mean, verse 5 says, "You prepare a table before me in the presence of my enemies." What does that mean?
1: I know. So when I came to that, I thought, and you know, I'd read it so many times and I'd spoken it so many times, and it was only looking at this, I thought, why on earth would anybody want to eat surrounded by their enemies? But I think there are various ways in which we can think more deeply about it. And of course, in terms of the image, the shepherd being with the sheep, they would often be surrounded by enemies of various kinds that could attack the flock, either things like mites and things like that, but also, of course, wolves and animals. And so it's an image of being those things being there, but there still being a security, a contentment, because the shepherd is there. But I used it as well for a way to just look at the way that we manage our own anger. My background, as well as being a minister, is in kind of counselling and psychology. And there was a really interesting phrase that I came across, which is supposed to be, I could never find the exact root, but supposed to be a North American Indian saying, which is that you should invite your enemies to dine with you to thank them for what they have taught you. And I thought that was an extraordinary way to look at, you know, those difficult relationships that we all have. What have those taught me? And that in a sense, well, we owe people a debt of gratitude for that, which is quite revolutionary, I think. Hard to practice, but something that can be really, really transformative.
0: What do you think David was thinking there, verse 5? Do you think he was thinking his own experiences there as shepherd fighting off the wolves and things?
1: I'm sure he probably was. And probably also for the times that God provided for him, despite the fact that he was in the wilderness, he was being pursued. At any moment, his enemies could literally break through, break from a rock or wherever he was at the time. So I suspect it was both of those things, his experience as a young boy, but also his experience as a man and knowing God's provision and protection in those times.
0: Could you just tell me about some of your other books?
1: Yes, yeah, so as I say, this is my fourth book. The first one was Finding Our Voice, which has got quite an extraordinary story behind it, really, in that I was going on sabbatical. I was told that, you know, I'd have these 3 months, which is wonderful. And a few people said, oh, you should write a book. And I thought, oh, no, I don't have a book inside me. Nonsense. But I was sat bird watching one day, and literally God said to me, on your sabbatical, you need to write a book. And this is what it is. It was that exact. And then when I went down to supper with my husband, who doesn't read anything that I write, he's wonderful. We've been married donkey's years. But he said, you know, when we were bird watching, I think God told me that you needed to write a book on your sabbatical. And it was one of those, oh, okay, all right, God. And that one was very much story-based. So it was a mixture of Bible stories imaginatively told and current real stories told anonymously by various people, looking at some quite gritty topics, actually, like depression and abuse and so on, but very much story-based. The second book was Held in Your Bottle, which was written during COVID, and was about tears through the Bible, and not just of sadness, but of all kinds. And again, combining with some real current stories that people generously gave me and wrote for me, but also looking a little bit at some of the psychology, very accessibly so, easy to read, but looking at like tears of sadness or family pain, of joy and so on. And then the third one, Heroes or Villains, looks at the way in which actually Bible characters are so easily described as a hero or a villain. And we've just been talking about David. Arguably, David in his life was both. You know, he was heroic, but he was quite villainous at other times. And so it tries to look at those stories again and link them with our own lives and those qualities that we have in ourselves as well. And again, writing imaginatively. It was great fun writing as Jezebel, for example. Don't often get to write as a villain. That was a lot of fun.
0: And is it right that you're currently writing a devotional based on Luke's gospel?
1: I am. In fact, I was doing that this morning.

0: I'm about two-thirds of the way through. And again, that's told through different eyes of people who were there, different voices, sometimes of the disciples, but sometimes of other characters. But then there's some comment trying to give some of the background, because this morning, for example, I was doing on the parable of the shrewd or the unrighteous manager. And a lot of people really struggle with that story. It's really tricky. So there's comment in there as well on each section to try and help people to understand. But again, really accessibly. I'm hoping that people who might normally not read a Christian book might wrestle with it, people that are new to faith, or people that actually want a fresh look. And it's going to be in 52 segments. So the idea is to take one segment a week and to read it over a year and really soak ourselves in Luke's gospel, which I love. It's a wonderful gospel.
1: Do you have any idea when that might be out?
0: I'm not sure when it'll be out, but I've said that I'll have it written by August.
1: Yeah.
0: So it'll be, I don't know, I guess a year, 18 months after that, hopefully.
1: Yeah. Yeah, great. Well, like you said at the top of the interview, if people find your page on Amazon, Jeannie Kendall, then they can see all your books on there. And of course, the one that we've been focusing on today, your new one, which is out April the 10th, I think. He refreshes my soul, verse by verse reflections on Psalm 23, published by Authentic Media. I think we might end with we might play "The Lord Is My Shepherd" to end with. Unless there's anything else, Jeannie, thank you very much for speaking to us today.
0: It's been a delight. Thank you very much for inviting me.
1: Thank you. That was Jeannie Kendall, and here is "The Lord Is My Shepherd."

0: 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Today, excited to be speaking to Rich Decass from KXC Worship. Hi, Rich. Thanks so much for joining me.
1: Hi. Thanks for having us on.
0: Yeah, really appreciate it. So we have been playing some of your music on Branch FM, and it's great to have this opportunity to speak to you. The website is kxcworship.com. And so tell me, first of all, Rich, so you're based at King's Cross Church in London. I mean, could you tell me a little bit about the church, first of all?
1: Yes, so we're an Anglican church plant. We planted in 2010, so we're a teenager now, I guess, as a church. But yes, in central London, and it's been an amazing few years. Church has been growing. God's on the move, I'm sure. Everyone's heard of all the things that are happening around the UK, but particularly we've been seeing lots of people coming to faith, and particularly in our worshipping life as a church. I think the last few years we've really been leaning into worship and prayer as a church, and writing songs to try and give voice to that move of the Spirit that we're a part of at the moment. So it's an amazing church. I joined as a student in 2010, and we've been in and out of London as a family in various different seasons, but now I'm the worship pastor as of the last 3 or 4 years. So yeah, we love it.
0: I've had that discussion a little bit with a few people recently. So would you say in more recent times you're seeing more people, or maybe more young people in general, interested in faith, coming to church?
1: Yeah, absolutely. Absolutely, and there's statistical evidence, and then there's anecdotal ones as well. So lots of people who are getting baptized or suddenly finding an interest in faith. And you know, for us as a church, we have an amazing building that's far too small for the people that want to come on a Sunday. So we're running 4 services at the moment and launching a 5th in a few months' time. And so many stories of people who have either walked away from God and come back recently, or had no experience of faith, and then have just found themselves wanting to wander into church, or someone's told them about Jesus and they've come along. So something has definitely changed in the last few years, and it's not that we've been doing anything different, but something feels different. I don't know if that's your experience as well.
0: Why do you think that is?
1: I don't know. I think sometimes there's times when God decides to do something new. I think there's a level of experience of COVID and the trauma of that that's caused a lot of people to ask deeper questions about life and meaning. And the church is a light in the darkness. So I think there's a spiritual shaking of secularism that's a reality, that a lot of people are questioning the narratives that they were given in a previous generation. And I think there's a lot more openness to all kinds of spirituality, but particularly people finding Jesus and the gospel as a compelling, hopeful truth that they're finding. And we're all praying as well.
0: Yeah.
1: You know, hopefully God responds to our prayers as well.
0: Can I ask you about your latest live album? I believe this is coming out on the 15th of May, is that correct?
1: 15th of May, yeah. So it's an album, it's called At Your Feet, and one of the things we do at KXC is every Monday night during the school term we gather for worship and prayer. And it's extended time of just worshipping Jesus because he's worthy, and praying for what's on God's heart. And so this album was recorded in that environment, and I think as a church, over the last sort of 5 years or so, we've really been learning how to pray and intercede. And often we're very comfortable with singing songs, and we've been learning how to pray off the back of songs. So this album was recorded in that environment, and it's a very live, very passionate room to be in on a Monday night. And the sound of the album is really what it's like to be in the room on a Monday, and extended times of prayer and intercession and raucous joy and celebration, as well as lament and contending prayer at different moments throughout the album as well.
0: Yeah, so that's At Your Feet, out 15th of May. So can I ask you about the song Worthy is the Lord? Just tell me a little bit of the story behind that.
1: Yeah, so I got together to write a song with Kaz Talbot, who's helped lead the worship at Focus Festival, part of the HDB network, and Joe Hardy, who oversees worship at New Wine. And then we've been quite involved with Wildfires and David's Tent, these different festivals. And our heart was to get together. What would it look like to come together in unity and write a song that we could sing in the different streams and denominations and expressions that we're all a part of? We got together and we wrote this song. It's a worship song. Every verse sort of lyrically names and sings of the Trinity of God. And the invitation is a very simple, singable song for Sunday. So, I mean, we wrote it for the church to sing on a Sunday, but ultimately it's leading towards us being lost in wonder at the beauty of God, Father, Son, and Spirit, and the dance of perfect love that they represent to us as Christians. And so yeah, it's a very simple worship song. And on the album, we sing through the song, and there's an extended time of a spontaneous outflow from that, but really the heart of it was to write a unified song about a unified God, Father, Son, and Spirit.
0: So let's play that now. Worthy is the Lord.

0: We're forever lost in wonder with our God. That was Worthy is the Lord, and we're with Rich from KXC Worship. I think we're going to finish with another one of your songs as well. Rich, I mean, we haven't got loads of time, but just could you just share me a little bit about your testimony?
1: Yeah.
0: How you came to faith and your journey in faith?
1: Yeah, so I met Jesus for myself when I was 11 years old. I grew up in a Christian household. My dad's an Anglican priest, but it was really when I was 11 that I met Jesus for myself. And then, you know, for a few years I'd loved Jesus privately, but I wasn't really loving him publicly in terms of the way that I was living my life as a teenager. And then when I was 18, I did this amazing discipleship course called Soul Edge, and I was in Canada, and then we went to Kenya together on mission, and that for me was a really formative time of integrating my inward love for Christ with outward activity, and so since then I'd say I've really been, you know, following and walking with Jesus ever since.
0: I just want to finish with then another one of your songs, Don't Pass Me By. So again, could you just share with us a little bit of the story behind that as well?
1: This is a very personal song for myself and my wife, Lydia. Lydia, for as long as I've known her, we've been married 15 years. She's lived with daily pain, physical pain in her body, and that's been much more pronounced the last 5 years. And we've been praying and contending and asking God for healing, and we're still waiting. And so living with that unanswered prayer, and within that, we've, you know, stumbling onto the passage of the blind man outside Jericho who hears Jesus is passing by, and he says that he shouted all the louder, and the disciples told him to be quiet and to chill out, and he just shouted even louder, Jesus, Son of David, don't pass me by, have mercy on me. So that's the heart of the song. It's a lament, but also a faith-filled prayer. We recorded this last summer, actually, at our Monday night gathering, and it was a really powerful moment for us as a community and with our friends around us to contend for healing for Lydia, but also to cry out for our city, for the lost, for those hurting. And unanswered prayer is something that so many of us have to live with, the mystery of knowing that God is living, active and present in our midst, but he doesn't always answer the prayers that we ask, you know, when and how that we'd like him to. So I think if anything, this song is an invitation into that mystery. What's it like to keep persevering in prayer like the persistent widow, but also to offer up the trust to Jesus of, like, actually, all things come from you, and don't pass me by. We're going to keep crying out. You know, we're not going to let people say, be quiet to us. We're going to keep contending in prayer for the things that God's put on our heart to pray for. So yeah, this is a song that we'd offer up to you as a worshiper, as an individual, even as a church, as an invitation into contending prayer.
0: So we're going to finish playing with that. And just a reminder, so your new album, At Your Feet, is going to be out on the 15th of May. Your website is at kxcworship.com, and you're on all the social medias as well.
1: Yeah, thanks for having us along, yeah.
0: Yeah, no, thank you. Rich from KXC Worship, and we're going to finish with that song, Don't Pass Me By.
2: I believe that you can heal me, and that you're longing for it too. I don't understand the waiting, but I still choose to trust in you. I hear rumors of you moving, and that you're right here in this room.

0: 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Today I'm really excited to be speaking to Marion Osgood. Her book is Jenny Hudson Taylor, that I've got here with me, An Adventurous Spirit, Courageous Faith, and A Trailblazing Call to China. Hi Marion, thank you so much for joining us today.
1: Hi there.
0: Yeah, no, I really appreciate you coming on and doing this. How long ago did you write the book?
1: It started during lockdown, really, but it overlapped with my previous book. Yeah, sometimes there are holdups with access to some of the material. So, yes, it's been a good 3 years, I'd say.
0: First of all, I mean, who is Jenny Hudson Taylor?
1: Well, she was a missionary. She went to China and she married the man who founded the missionary society that she went with. His name was James Hudson Taylor, and he founded the China Inland Mission because when he first went to China, on his own as it were, he realized that all the missionaries were gathered along the coast, really, in a more westernized atmosphere. And he felt God was giving him a real sense of purpose to reach the millions of Chinese inland, hence the name of the eventual mission, China Inland Mission. Jenny joined up, and yeah, eventually Hudson Taylor's first wife died, and Jenny became his wife. But as she married in maturity, she had a very interesting life in the lead up to that, and she brought experience to the role, which in a sense his first wife didn't. I mean, she was an amazing woman, but she died sadly at a young age. In fact, a lot of my non-RMF friends who've read the book have said there's an element of excitement in the story because the title of the book gives away the end, Jenny Hudson Taylor. I mean, they obviously end up getting married, but the book begins, or quite near the beginning, the first time they meet, Jenny is a 9-year-old child and Hudson Taylor is 20 as a student with 11 years between them. And people have said to me, how on earth are these two going to get together? And then he goes off to China at a time when you weren't really expected to come back again. And people thought, well, that's it. He won't be heard of again. But he does come back, and he comes back with a wife and a toddler, and the wife is pregnant. So again, people have said, how is this going to happen? How is she going to end up being married to him? So apparently, I mean, those of us that are familiar with Hudson Taylor, have read his biographies, know all about RMF, know the end from the beginning. But a lot of people have said to me that there's quite an element of excitement. How on earth are these two going to get together?
0: Yeah.
1: How on earth is this going to work out?
0: Yeah, well, so it sounds really exciting, a bit like a romantic novel as well.
1: Yes, and it certainly is. Hudson Taylor was a great romantic. He was very emotional, really, as well as many other qualities. He loved his children, and he was very romantic, actually, with both his wives. In fact, there has been a slight emphasis in the fact that his marriage to Jenny was more prosaic, more businesslike. But in fact, that wasn't so, if right. You read their letters. So it's a romantic story,
0: yeah,
1: without doubt.
0: The China Inland Mission, that's what became OMF International, isn't it?
1: Yes, that's right. Because in the 1950s, when the communists arrived, all the missionaries had to leave China. And they began to filter out in Southeast Asia where the Chinese population were. So in the Philippines, Indonesia, the Southeast Peninsula, Vietnam, because the missionaries already had the languages, they had Mandarin, so they reached out to the Chinese throughout Southeast Asia, and they called it Overseas Missionary Fellowship, yeah.
0: Mm, yeah, because we have a local link here to Hudson Taylor, because we're in Dewsbury, West Yorkshire, because he was born in Barnsley, wasn't he?
1: He was Hudson indeed, Taylor, yeah. And there are plaques on the wall around there in Chinese, I believe.
0: Yeah.
1: I do know Barnsley very well. I had a friend there. But when I was visiting there, I don't think they thought too much of Hudson Taylor. But I believe recently a local society has got a lot of blue plaques. Are they blue? I don't know.
0: Yeah. I think there's a proper history trail now. And
1: yes.
0: And so that's good, yeah.
1: Yes. And I've got, as the archivist for RMF, I've got contacts on my collection of emails with people up there, and they've helped me with questions and
0: And talking about your role as an archivist for OMF International, I mean, what exactly? Well, I mean, you've explained a little bit, but what exactly is that role? And then, and also, I think that ties into the question that I've got here about why you decided to write a book about Jenny Hudson Taylor.
1: Yes. Well, I look after the archives, really, all the historical documents, photos, magazines, all the records. And I mean, my role is roughly divided into two. I spend a lot of time looking after things, labelling, documenting, but I spend about half my time answering email inquiries. People email OMF and ask questions such as, can you tell me about my great-great-aunt who was a missionary in China 100 years ago?
0: All right.
1: Very interesting question, and I enjoy researching and giving them the answer. As regards Jenny Hudson Taylor, I just felt there was a Jenny Hudson Taylor gap on the bookshelves, because I also look after the collection of books, the library, and nobody had written her biography.
0: All right, yeah, I was going to say, nobody's written anything about her before then, no.
1: No, other than she's appeared in a couple of compilations, because sometimes people think women aren't important enough to have a whole book written about them, so they get pushed into compilations and the women, what the women contributed to the mission, this kind of thing, which as a feminist I find a little bit demeaning. So I felt, and because she was so incredibly brave and adventurous, I felt she deserved her own book. And she was married to Hudson Taylor for three times as long as the first wife. And yeah, she brought experience to the role as well. So, and also they were often separated. They were often opposite sides of the globe. One or other of them was in China and the other one was at home. So there were there's a lot of correspondence. There are no letters really between Hudson and Maria because they were always together. So that made a huge difference. It's a mine of information, Hudson and Jenny's letters.
0: All right, yeah, so they've survived, yeah, the letters.
1: They have, although the next generation did redact some of the material that they considered to be a bit too intimate, which to my mind proves how romantic their relationship was.
0: Yeah.
1: Sort of thing we wouldn't do nowadays, cut stuff out of valuable documents because we don't approve.
0: Yeah, I mean, I do love, I'm reading a book at the moment called Code Breaking Sisters on a completely different subject, but I love it's just the fact that there's loads of these two sisters during World War II. I mean, I love their, just reading, it has in the book, reading their letters back to their mum and other family members. I love doing that, reading people's letters from back in history. It's really nice, really fascinating. Because obviously, you know, these days we don't really write letters much. So, yeah.
1: Yes, I don't know what's going to happen. Yes, certainly it was a mine of information, and that way you can get inside their thoughts and their reactions. And so the book I've written is quite reflective on Jenny, what she thought about situations, how she reacted to them. It's all there because it was in her letters. So, yeah.
0: Are you able to tell us just a little bit about her early life? What was that was like? I mean, obviously you said that she did actually meet James Hudson Taylor when she was nine, you said.
1: Yes.
0: Yeah.
1: He came to London to be a medical student. He never actually He never actually qualified as a doctor. He got a surgical qualification. But when he was a student, he also preached at some of the churches in London. And Jenny came from a strong Christian family. They were actually Baptists, went to a huge Baptist church in London called Regent's Park Baptist Chapel. And so he was entertained for meals by her parents. And straight away, he responded positively to the children. She was the oldest of four children. And she remembered him. And he shared things about China. He was hoping to go to China then. And it impressed her mind even then. And eventually, she was educated at home. But eventually, she went to college, which, as you can imagine, is extremely unusual for Victorian young ladies. There weren't too many colleges. This was a teacher training college in London, especially for women, and they tended to be women from the middle and upper classes, in order to be primary school teachers, because the law had just been passed that all children of primary school age had to go to school, which made a big, big difference. And there was a certain overseas emphasis as well. It had a Christian foundation. And so she was amazingly equipped even before she knew what she was going to do. Yeah. And then she went out to China with Hudson Taylor's first team.
0: Right.
1: After China Inland Mission was founded, a draft of about 20 missionaries went out all together in one boat. And she was one of them. And at that point, she looked up to Mr. and Mrs. Taylor. She kind of idolized them, really. They were almost like parents to her. So again, the thought of her being married to Hudson Taylor is really quite strange. And of course, at the time, it was unknown to them, Hudson and Jenny themselves. I mean, they'd never have dreamt that they would have ended up married. So we get a kind of a hint of what will happen.
0: Yeah.
1: And so then she founded two schools. Well, as a single woman in China, she founded two schools.

0: 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Today I'm really excited to be speaking to Marion Osgood. Her book is Jenny Hudson Taylor that I've got here with me, An Adventurous Spirit, Courageous Faith, and A Trailblazing Call to China. Yeah, that's what I was going to ask you about. What was her work in China? So she founded two schools in China. I mean, obviously I don't want to spoil everything in the book about what she was doing in China and everything else about her story. But did she live a fairly lengthy life in terms of age?
1: Not by today's standards. She died at about 60. And in fact, she died a year before Hudson Taylor, sadly, in a way. And much to everybody's surprise.
0: I mean, without giving, you know, so much away, because obviously I want people to read the book. I mean, what other things was her missionary work in China, or what was her life like over there?
1: Well, there was one point at which, when they were both home, at which they were confronted with the news that the great northern Chinese famine was taking place, possibly at that point the biggest famine that the world had ever known. Devastating, millions died. But the missionaries that were there on the spot were beginning to organise things. In fact, governments organised things as well. The British government sent out workers and money and what have you. But Hudson and Jenny were frustrated that they were at home and they weren't out there. They wanted to do something. Hudson was not that well at the time. He often suffered from ill health. And also, he was weighed down with the organisation of the China Mainland Mission at home. And he realised that Jenny was in a far better position to go, believe it or not. So, I mean, it seems quite strange for what we would do today. But he actually asked Jenny if she would be willing to go on her own and lead a small team of women to the centre of the famine. And what was required was orphanages for the children. A lot of children were being orphaned. And the missionaries that were on the ground there, the Anglican missionaries and the Baptist missionaries, were saying, we need a woman who's in good at Mandarin, who's in good standing with the other societies, who loves the people there, to come out and organise orphanages for the orphans of the famine. So she said yes, basically. Off she went on her own. And at that point, she went further into inland China even than Hudson Taylor had gone. She went further than any other Western woman had ever been before, into inland China. That was in the Shanxi province, as it was called then, in the north. And she saw terrible things, but obviously she lived to tell the tale. As with all famines, there is always food available, but at a grossly inflated price. But obviously that was available for the workers. So that really made her very remarkable in my eyes, I would say.
0: Yeah. Thankfully, there is a book out about her now, because it's an incredible story, and obviously incredible woman as well. So it's great that, you know, we have this book now that you've written for us to read more about her story. I mean, what would you say that you personally have learned most from her story, from reading about Jenny?
1: I would say I'm aware of my limitations, really, and the fact that God doesn't expect all of us to do the same, really. I mean, just the thing about having babies for the women in Victorian times in China, with no hospitals, no medical support. I mean, Hudson Taylor knew how to deliver babies, but I'm not sure whether I could face that, really. And she did have a very bad time in there. She almost died in childbirth in China. She had two children when she got home. Yes, and all sorts of things. I think, well, would I really be brave enough to face that? And so, I mean, God doesn't expect us all to do the same thing. He just expects us to be faithful in what he asks us to do, not in what he asks other people to do. And he knows what we're capable of. I mean, obviously he stretches us at times, but yes, I think that's what I've been aware of in writing the book. And he doesn't ask more of us than he knows we can give, really. She was very remarkable.
0: Yeah. What is the work of OMF International today?
1: Right. Well, they're still traditional missionary organisations. They do send people abroad, short term, longer term. But the mission field is very much coming to our doorstep. And OMF is right up there at acknowledging this. That, I mean, it's a bit of a cliche, but you no longer have to cross the seas. You just have to cross the road. And the mission field is there. And particularly for Chinese speakers. And we've seen a lot of people arrive from Hong Kong. And OMF and particularly returnees as well, because the challenge very often for the Chinese, if they've come as students, is to go home and face a very different lifestyle and set of circumstances there, and especially if they've become Christians. So the returnee focus, as they call it, is very, very important with OMF. They train people to work in this country. And to that end, they are moving from Kent to Manchester, and the headquarters of OMF will be in Manchester.
0: All right.
1: From a year or so's time, for all sorts of reasons. The Chinese community is very strong in Manchester. The churches are. You would maybe know more about that than I do.
0: Yeah, we do. I mean, we do have a Chinese church in Leeds, for example, as well. Not far from us. Yeah. So yeah.
1: Yes. Yeah, and there's plenty to do for OMF in this country as well as in Southeast Asia.
0: Yeah.
1: They're very much, as regards going abroad, they very much support professional roles where you, I mean, we used to call it tent making, didn't we? Where you have a qualification and you're able to use that in another country to serve the people whilst also being relevant from a Christian point of view.
0: So, Marion, also you volunteer at a food bank as well.
1: Yes, that's not a very big role now. I don't work at a centre. I just do a small job.
0: It's an important job, yeah.
1: Online. Well, when I retired from a background in church work, my husband and nursing, I wanted to do a range of things. I wanted to work inside the church, outside. I wanted something to keep my brain active, something to keep my body active, and I wanted something to fulfill the missionary interest in my heart as well, which is where OMF came in. But the service outside the church in the community, I suppose that was food bank. And yes, I've worked with food bank for many years now, but since lockdown, I suppose I've had a smaller online role. So it's not too big a thing.
0: Also, would you tell us briefly about your other books as well? Call the Desert Midwife and Whatever Happened to Kathy Kay?
1: Yes. Kathy Kay was a household name in some Christian circles back in the 80s and 90s, so a bit historic now. Sadly, she died at quite a young age, but she felt very strongly, well, she was a biblical feminist, felt very strongly that the role of women weren't given high enough profile, enough of a role. It was before women were ordained in the Anglican ministry. And also, interestingly, she felt very strongly that single women were marginalised. You know, if you got married, you ran a house group, the single women didn't have that opportunity. I mean, it is different now, but she spoke and wrote particularly on those issues. She spoke at Spring Harvest and to student Christian unions. Yeah, she was quite prominent in that area of things, but she was quite a complex person as well. I found her quite interesting. Although she spoke on behalf of single women, she was longing to get married. It was all quite interesting, complicated. But that was published some time ago. And more recently, I've written Call the Desert Midwife about a lady that most people wouldn't know, a Syrian Christian lady who came to the West, came to London to train as a midwife. And then instead of staying, which might have been tempting for some, she went back basically to the desert, and she practiced as a midwife in a very remote region of the United Arab Emirates. So not in Dubai or Abu Dhabi, but in a remote northern region of the United Arab Emirates. And for 10 years, she delivered babies in a tent, believe it or not. She lived in one tent. She lived in one bit of the tent, and she delivered babies in the other. She then transferred to containers. She had a container home. So she was a very unusual lady, but had a strong missionary heart, a strong love for the Arab Muslim women. Spoke their language, of course, being Syrian. Looked very much like them in many ways, but yeah, and actually she is still alive. She's well into her 90s, but yes. So I found that very compelling as well. I met her.

0: all your books on there, can't they? Oh, they can see about them anyway.
1: And I think the first two are still available on Amazon, I believe. I've got a few at home that if people want to get in touch with me, via the website, I can send some.
0: Have you got anything else on your mind in terms of writing any more books?
1: Possibly. I'd like to get this one out. Yeah. I don't enjoy the promotional side of things, right. Really. I love the writing, and I love the research, actually. I do enjoy the research. Maybe there's something in the pipeline, who knows?
0: Yeah. Well, so the book is Jenny Hudson-Taylor, An Adventurous Spirit, Courageous Faith, and a Trailblazing Call to China. It's by Marion Osgood, and do check out. It's of course published by Authentic Media. I really encourage you to get a hold of that and read that, and you can check out Marion's other two books as well. So, Marion, thank you very much for speaking to us.
1: I believe
0: today.
1: They can buy the books at any bookshop. They can order it at any bookshop, preferably a Christian bookshop, of course.
0: Yeah. All right. Yeah. No, that's great. That's really good. So, is there anything else, Marion? Have we covered everything?
1: No, thank you very much for your time.
0: Yeah, no, I really appreciate you coming on. It's been really interesting to hear about the book and everything. So, thank you very much. It sounds fascinating, the role as you know, of being archivist of OMF International. It sounds really interesting.
1: It has been very interesting. Yes.
0: Yeah. Mm. Well, thank you very much, Marion. Thank you so much.
1: Thank you. Thank you.

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2: Hello there, I'm Mark Hillam-Brown, and you're listening to another episode of Honest to God. Today's show is entitled The Story of Barabbas. They won't see this face. I don't mean the battered, bruised and bloody face, a result of Roman boots, clubs and fists. And anyway, some of them paid for these bruises with bruises of their own. No, I mean this face streaked with tears. Tears that are falling despite my disgust at this weakness. But it come on me suddenly, the utter degradation, the utter shame of this, my final, absolutely last chance composition. They're going to crucify me. I manage to stand up, the pain in my side stabbing sharp. I look through the bars at the corner of the courtyard that is just visible. I see two soldiers leaning on their spears, talking, their pig Latin just loud enough to catch a glimpse of meaning. They'll choose him, they have to. And anyway, the Galilean has done nothing. Maybe, but the religious leaders hate him. They'll find a way to kill him. Come on, they'll choose that murderer Barabbas over him. You must be crazy. The elder soldier straightened up and, staring ahead, just stated quietly, "Just wait. They hate everything about this Jesus, most of all, because he doesn't fear them." I've never been haunted by the faces of people I've destroyed. Most of the time it was them or me. When you frequent the places and society I was involved in, it was kill or be killed. And lately, with being part of a group of men that were interested in throwing out the Roman oppressors, I had a more justifiable reason for the mayhem I caused. In the dark, in this cell, I look back and now realise I didn't need an excuse. I was addicted to the mayhem. It was a release for the bottomless anger I felt. I've spent many days, months, even years in jail. My God, what's wrong with me? Why the need for this pointless soul-searching? I'm about to be killed. So what? You live, you die. My belief in a God that cared a fig for me, or one that I was going to have to stand before, died the moment I awoke to the reality of the desert that is this life. No one ever cared for me. Watching the rich and the powerful living lives of hypocrisy and ease on the backs of servants and slaves, and the accident of birth, it was the strong that had the victory. I'd always been strong. Strong but unlucky. That's all. Unlucky. I played dice with the best of them. Sometimes I won, sometimes I lost. And sometimes I slit the throat of the lucky one who won my purse. He wasn't lucky for long. That's life. So why these regrets now? This is the dice that I rolled. They threw him practically through the door. He landed hard, groaned, and lay on his back, gasping for breath and groaning deep. I was sitting on the floor of the corner of this dirty, dank, dark cell, silently watching him. He dragged himself up, pushed himself back against the wall opposite the door. His eyes were open. He should have seen me. I was on the left side of the door, practically in front of him. But he was staring ahead, second by second, focusing hard on something far into the distance. My God, he was a mess. His face was bloodied and the bruises were coming out angry. His torn shift was also bloody, torn and filthy from the dust and grime of the courtyard. Suddenly he became aware of my sizing him up. "You must have mightily ticked them off," I said this dryly, locking onto his face. His eyes become focused on my own and my heart missed a beat. I shook my head quickly. I had nearly fallen into those brown, depthless pools. What the hell? "Barabbas. Barabbas," he smiled through split lips, warm and knowing. How did this miserable cur know my name? The guards had obviously warned him about his new cellmate. Trying to push aside this dreadful unease that had been creeping up on me since I'd looked into his eyes, I tried bravado. "So, you know my name? Some people dare not even mention it, you miserable dog." But those empty words just hung in the air, utterly useless. Who was this man? He was as helpless as a broken lamb, and yet the power emanating from this person sitting, still breathing shallow and pained, was disturbing me beyond reason. He closed his eyes, and I believe he was praying. I shook my head and waited. It was bad enough that I was having these thoughts of regret and doubting myself, and now I had to share my last hours with this crazy strange being whose presence even now was filling the cell with a kind of peace. I know this doesn't make any sense, but somehow I knew with absolute clarity that it was a terrible peace, a peace built on an utter acceptance of a terror to come. Are you praying for yourself, Galilean? I guessed that this was the man the guards had been talking about. He suddenly opened his eyes and smiled again. I'm praying for you, Barabbas, and whether you will have the strength to carry the burden that will be thrust upon you. Don't waste your breath praying for me. I'm not scared of what they're going to do to me. Crucifixion, the worst kind of death. So what? I deserve it. And I'll take it. They won't get a whimper out of me. Worry about yourself and whether you can carry your cross. I laughed again bitterly. You won't be killed today, Barabbas, but you will have to die. And you've been aware of that for the first time in your life all morning. You know you're going to have to let it die. Let what die? I knew it. I'm sharing a cell with a crazy man. Barabbas, precious brother, let go the hate, the anger, the self-justification. It's already being shaken. Your Heavenly Father is waiting for you to turn, to repent, and cry out for his loving mercy. I know about you, Jesus. I've known about you for the last year. I've even known people you've healed. I've even rubbed some of your followers. I laughed again mirthlessly. I've chosen to ignore you. Oh, I know the message, but it's a sick joke. You preach peace and reconciliation with God and render unto Caesar. Well, I was quite happily rendering unto Caesar when I was betrayed by a Jewish zealot, one of your own, or he said he was. He suddenly began to try and stand and then began shuffling towards me. I shrank back into the corner. Don't come near me. The agony of my emotions had sucked out any false emotional strength to try and be bold. He squatted in front of me and lifted my head so that his eyes met mine. Why are you kicking against the goad? Ever since you heard me speak in Jerusalem, yes, I know you were there. The Spirit is showing me. Ever since you heard me speak, you've been desperately trying to shut my father out. Why, Barabbas? What are you afraid of? Looking into his eyes, I let their warmth begin the healing. I made myself keep looking into the light of his eyes. I so needed this cleansing. I no longer cared about the consequences of letting go my useless strength. Master, I've sinned, help me. I deserve to die, but I'm scared. I have no one to mourn me, no one who loves me. He held my head in his shaking hands. Barabbas, you are loved before you're even formed in your mother's womb. If you've seen me, you've seen the Father. Now, receive his love. I fell against his chest and he held me tight as I wept my shame away. We stood before the baying crowds. The procurator, Pontius Pilate, knew he was innocent, but he didn't want to cause a riot. When he gave them the chance of freeing Jesus, they cried out to release me in his stead. Me for my master. Me who had been only a blot on this broken earth for the most innocent man who had ever lived. But he had warned me that it was to come to this. He had warned me of the burden that I would have to carry, as if his own execution was nothing to him. As they shouted out my name, as they pledged to take the curse of killing the man of peace, I looked into the cruel, blind eyes of the high priest and his followers. The satanic hatred was sending them delirious in their hate. It was all over, and I was roughly handed over to a crowd of laughing well-wishers. They took my Jesus away to be flogged. I pushed through the grabbing hands that wanted to touch the lucky miracle man and ran down Jerusalem's narrow streets to find a corner to lick my wounds. I couldn't go to the place of crucifixion. I couldn't go to the place of skulls, but I felt the earthquake. I stood under the darkness and heard the screams of terror as the land was swamped in what they had unleashed. And then there was peace, an awesome peace. I was staying at an inn. I had money. My mother had given me some coins she'd been saving for the temple fund. But she was so amazed to see me, so shocked by my spirit of contrition, as I hugged her desperately, trying to assuage the sunken pain of my deliverance. It had been many years since I'd seen her. My father had died decades ago. She had tried to bring myself and my sister up by herself, but it was nearly impossible. A poor widow in a poor town. I sat down and held her hands in mine. Mother, I saw him. I met him. He saved me. This Jesus, the one they crucified. I was with him. She looked at me, her tired, old, not understanding eyes. I thought you were dead, my child. I thought you were murdered. I did die, Mother, but he saved me. I'm changed. I want to help you. I want to help you, Mother. But it was too late. Her mind was practically gone through the hardship of losing her son and a daughter who had married and left home years ago, and she'd been alone for too long. After his resurrection, I saw him when he spoke to the crowd of 500. He appeared and commissioned us to disciple the world. I was one of the faceless multitudes who began sharing his message of redemption, of reconciliation. I changed my name to Justice. And I write this now, waiting to be taken out into the arena and once again face death, this time for the pleasure of the crowd as we face their wild beasts. I'm amongst a terrified but wonderfully brave group of men, women and children, and we've been singing hymns all night, crying sometimes, sometimes joyful. They listen to me because of my great age, and I assure them of the paradise to come when they will see the Master face to face. The day Barabbas died and Justice was born was as profound as when I received the baptism of the Holy Spirit, perhaps because he who is love had held me in his arms of love as I let go the chains of sin and pain.

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2: I have it.
3: 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The stadium is a sea of white. All Antioch wears our colours.
2: The only scarlet and gold to be seen is in the Roman enclosure.
4: Well, the Romans must back Messala.
3: Oh, forget Judah. There are four other chariot teams in the race too. Each one desperate for the berth.
4: Your horses will easily outrun the Athenians' donkeys, Ilderim. But Lysippus of Corinth I have raced before. He is as great a threat as Messala.
5: No one is as great a threat, Judah.
4: Messala. I see we are drawn beside each other on the starting line. I will watch for the wheel bosses on your chariot.
5: Watch well, and remember this. I am the only person alive who can tell you the true fate of your mother and sister.
6: Keep behind me in the race and you'll come to no harm!
2: What do you mean by that?
3: Judah? What? What did he say to break your concentration?
2: Confound the man!
4: My mother and sister are alive.
2: Yet it's a trick. He seeks the advantage.
4: Suppose he tells the truth. I dare not endanger his life. I dare not try to win the race.

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3: May it please you, gentle listener, to be reminded of the fame as a charioteer of Judah Ben-Hur, adopted son of our late war hero Quintus Arius. A less familiar tale told here in Rome is that of Ben-Hur's last race, far away in the province of Antioch. And in this epic struggle, our history of those turbulent years reaches a crossroads. Would fortune favor this adopted Roman, a Jew of noble birth? Or would his sworn enemy, the Tribune Messala, the man who betrayed their childhood friendship, win the day?
4: Excuse me, madam. Oh dear. The size of this place, and all constructed to satisfy the basest of appetites. Simonides, you all right? Nearly at our seats.
5: Balthazar, I would hobble 1,000 leagues to see Judah defeat that scoundrel Messala.
6: Father, take my arm.
5: Oh, thank you, Esther. Have we lost, Eris?
6: I am here. Some fool just spilled goat's milk on my head.
5: Here we are. Oh, sit, Simonides, please.
6: Your cushions, Father. There.
5: Oh, yes, thank you.
6: Is this the best view you could get? I can hardly see the starting line.
5: The race will be decided upon the turns, young lady. The long center island does more than divide the straight runs. Its ends present a tactical advantage to the skilled charioteer.
6: Why are we not seated with a view of its halfway point?
5: Because this end is nearest the finish line. This is where Messala has room to make his move.
6: What do you mean, Father?
5: This is where he will cause his principal opponent to crash.
6: Crash?
5: Barbarism, all of it. Barbarism. I wish I'd never come.
6: Then pray with me for Judah's safety, Master Balthazar.
5: Oh, yes, of course, Esther.
6: We're very close to the Roman enclosure.
5: All the better to see our new procurator. That must be the consul Maxentius.
6: Judah says he was a good commander to serve under. How nice to have the games held in your honor. I should like that.
5: Your admiration for all things Roman is a mystery to me, daughter.
6: Bright clothes, shiny armor, handsome men. What is there not to like?
7: For goodness sake, Harold, that was right by my ear. Some of us had a late night.
8: Oh, sorry, Commander.
9: Excuse me, sir.
10: What now?
11: Acknowledge them, even the ones who are booing.
7: Yes, Consul. I can have a decurion pick out a few and make examples of them if you wish. Cut their throats down on the track before the race.
11: Now I've been sworn in as procurator, I think we'll start doing things my way instead of Messala's way.
7: Of course, I didn't mean...
11: You can stop waving now. Sit down.
7: Oh, yes, yes, right.
6: At the far end are opening. Men are coming out. One has a flag with our colours.
12: Look at this distance. I can hardly see.
5: Each attendant carries the flag of a competitor. The chariot will emerge from the same gate. See, they make a lap of the course at the walk before lining up for the start. It's a chance for final wagers to take place. It's the parade of the charioteers.
13: But I am the same driver.
14: I would wish you luck, but I will need it all to beat Messala.
13: I would bid you godspeed, but I pray that God will grant me the faster team.
14: You have not changed, old friend. Yeah!
15: Drive with care, good Lysippus.
5: Still, there are people betting on Messala. He is known to be a winner.
4: Hinderim, we're over here.
16: Good, you arrived safely.
4: Welcome, Hinderim, old friend. Come, sit here between Eris and Esther.
16: Thank you.
5: Mallory.
11: Master.
5: Is all well?
11: well enough with the team and chariot, but Judah is uneasy.
16: Messala spoke to him in the charioteer's enclosure.
6: Oh, there he is now. Is he not beautiful?
12: Judah? Surely he is on the far side.
6: No, Messala, silly. Oh.
5: What did Messala say to Judah?
11: That he alone knows the fate of Judah's mother and sister.
5: No, villain.
16: Now Judah dare not challenge him too hard on the courts, lest harm come to Messala before he can find out more.
5: Well, that's good, isn't it? What's good about not winning?
1: Well, I think it's good.
5: We must pray Judah uses all his skills to counter the distraction.
11: This is exactly the situation we wanted to avoid.
16: The horses will give him the utmost.
5: He must put his trust in God.
1: Well, let's hope the Almighty takes a more liberal view of chariot racing than you do.
14: Hey, down there!
8: Drusus! Gracious as ever!
14: Have you the 120 talents to forfeit when Messala beats your precious Ben-Hur?
8: I will look forward to counting that among my winnings!
9: You'd better pay up, Jew.
11: Who's that?
9: Malak, one of the merchants who supplies the garrison. Messala has a wager with him.
11: For 120 talents? Surely Messala cannot cover such a bet.
9: Oh, you don't understand, Consul. He never loses.
11: You have never seen young Arius race?
9: Ben-Hur? No, but you have never seen Messala.
11: This will prove interesting. Hey there! Malak!
8: Consul Maxentius! An honor indeed!
11: I'll wager 3 talents on Ben-Hur.
8: It is my pleasure.
11: I like this Malak. Who are those people with him?
9: The cripple is Simonides, the steward of the House of Hur. The old man is Balthazar, the Egyptian. He's a bit touched in the head. The beauty is his daughter.
11: Oh. Well, no wonder Cleopatra was able to seduce both Antony and Caesar. And the pretty little one?
9: Simonides' daughter. The Arab is Sheikh Ilderim. All have suspect affiliations. In fact, Messala has taken out warrants on Ilderim and Simonides. They're to be arrested as they leave the stadium today.
11: What evidence has he got?
9: Oh, they're known seditious elements.
11: Drusus, what evidence has Messala got?
9: Well, I'm sure we can extract a confession from the cripple, sir. We nearly broke him last time we had him.
11: By Mars, if things come to this pass, I won't have Antioch go the way of Judea. No wonder there's sedition when people are treated like this.
9: I beg your pardon.
11: Have those orders rescinded, now! Do it, Drusus, or I'll break you to a latrine attendant at some miserable rain-lashed stockade in Britannicus.
9: At once, Consul.
11: Hey there, Malak!
8: Consul!
11: Make that 5 talents on Ben-Hur.
5: Interesting.
8: 5 talents it is!
5: Something's going on up there. Drusus ran off like a goose had pecked him.
6: Oh, look!
3: Contest between chariot and fall. The runners are Lysippus of Corinth, Cleanthes of Athens, Docius of Byzantium, Admetos of Sidonia, Messala of Rome, and Ben-Hur of Antioch.
14: Ben-Hur of Judea.
10: Ancestors, Messala.
14: Good! You'll be meeting them shortly.
10: My mother and sister, are they still alive?
14: You really don't know, do you?
10: You reptile!
17: Come on, ladies! Stop squabbling! Pull your teams up to the line and let's do it!
14: Ah, Lysippus! Prepare to eat my dust!
16: Careful, Judah. Keep my children away from the whips of the other drivers.
5: Judah has no whip.
16: He has no need. The team will give their best at their word. They have never felt a whip.
5: But he is placed on the extreme left of the 6. He must beat the other teams to the inside straight.
16: He can do it.
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0: against the Byzantine, forced into the wall by the Athenians.
1: Oh, it's horrible! Horrible!
2: Go, Judah! Go! Yeah! Up there, to the right! Pull, Antares! Harder!
3: Is it over yet?
1: For goodness sake, Father, open your eyes! Messale is leading the field!
4: Poor Judah! He's trapped behind the Greek and the Sidonian!
0: Their chariot wheels are locked! A lamp down and Judah's dropping back already!
2: Perhaps on the next street he can pull out and pass them!
5: Fool, you brutes, or I'll give you a taste of a whip!
6: On, my beauty!
2: Fly, children of Ilderim, fly!
7: Consul?
8: Drusus?
7: The arrest warrants have been quashed.
8: Good.
7: How goes it for Messala?
9: He has the lead, but he is being challenged hard by the Corinthian.
5: Yeah! Onward, you mules!
6: Yeah! Yeah! Yield, Messala!
5: There's a turn coming, Mr. Burst! Take me at your peril! Having trouble, Mr. Burst!
6: Not yet, Brolander!
2: Where is Judah? Obscures my vision
0: and the drivers.
6: Our wheels are still locked, Sidonian dog! Throw back before the turn, or we are dead!
10: No, Cleanthes! Your wheel is at the rear! You must throw back!
6: What? I can't see! Wax and dust!
2: Steady, Rigel! The two in front are in trouble! I can't see the turn!
7: Messala is in the lead.
9: No, back there at the previous turn. There's going to be a...
7: The Jew is doomed, Consul. You've lost your bet.
1: No!
2: They've crashed right in front of Judah. He can't get around the wreckage.
0: Unless he goes over it.
2: Yeah!
0: Altair, Aldebaran,
2: harder! Children of Ilderim, jump!
0: Have believed a jump with a chariot and fall till now.
2: The chariot is damaged, but it's holding. Did you see that? Did you see that, old friend?
3: The power of prayer, Simonides.
2: There's that, and the strength of hands blistered at a galley's oar.
1: He's alive! Messala is nearly a lap ahead. Judah, look at the horses go!
0: Of course! Being kept back for three laps has left them a second wind. Now they're free to fly!
2: Pull, Altair! Run, Rigel! Yes, yes! Steady on the turn! Good!
9: Ben-Hur is gaining fast on the straight!
7: Yes, but Messala has a strong lead!
9: Oh, nonsense! The Corinthians on the inside and pressing hard!
7: You do not know Messala, Consul. Watch him on this turn!
5: Back up, Lysippus, or suffer!
6: Not this day, Messala!
5: You will not pass on the turn!
6: You are not the only one with wagers to win! Yeah! Yeah!
5: Too close, fool! The turn is upon us!
6: Yield, Roman! Yield like a gentleman!
5: Yeah! Surely you deserve this! Yeah!
7: Straight into the turning posts. Now do you see why Messala wagered a fortune on himself, Consul Maxentius?
9: Indeed I do. Such tactics would mean disqualification in Rome. Out here I fear they may undo my young friend Ben-Hur.
2: Run, children of Ilderim! We can catch Messala yet! And beat him too!
1: Yes. Yes, my Messala, now make the victory your own. Eras. You want Messala to win? Why not? Oh, he has such a cruel beauty. He mocks the fates that other people cower from, and he plays to win. I tell you, Esther, If my mother had married such a man, I would be in Rome this day, not dragged around chasing a Judean messiah on my father's whim.
4: It was you. You were his spy. My father knew Messala had employed one, but never guessed it was his best friend's daughter. It was you who revealed to Messala that Judah still lived. The friend whose mother and sister Messala had killed.
1: They're not dead.
4: What?
1: They were locked up and forgotten about somewhere. Who cares? Messala can't be responsible for every tragedy in the world.
4: How can you admire such a man?
1: Because he's winning the race. And your precious Judah will never catch him.
4: You're wrong, Eras. Look.
5: Final lap!
7: Is cheering for the Roman, Balthazar.
8: Yes, she's a mother's daughter.
6: Look! They are neck and neck on the straight!
7: What did I tell you? The race will be decided on this turn!
5: Yeah! Well, Judah, I thought I'd seen the last of you!
11: You're about to see the back of me, Messala. Be certain of that! Forward, Antares!
5: Yeah! No whip, Judah! Them.
11: They're not broken-spirited like your sorry nags. A word is enough for them.
5: Really? I wonder what the whip will do to a horse with no fear of it.
11: No!
5: Yeah! No! We're locked, Judah!
11: Locked? They won't answer the reins. You panic them.
5: Yeah! Your chariot won't even get to the turn anyway.
11: It will, Messala, but drop back. The axles will stay locked.
5: You mean? No, Judah. You should never have come to Antioch. You should have died in that galley.
11: Messala, the horses are spent. They're going to turn at too sharp an angle.
5: What? Pull yours off.
11: I can't. You've whipped them.
5: No.
4: His horses are bearing down on Messala's.
6: He laid the whip on my children. My curse upon him.
4: Judah's chariot is breaking up.
11: Here it comes.
9: Messala!
7: His chariot hit the turning post. He's been flung across the turn and into the path of the Jew's chariot!
11: Out there, Aldebaran, swerve, swerve!
5: Judah! Judah! No!
4: Oh, tell me that was not Messala. Tell me that rag doll was not Messala! It was Messala, Iris. And Judah is crossing the finish line!
5: The winner! Empire of Antioch! Judea!
11: Messala! Messala!
0: Come to Claude, Judah.
9: My mother and Tirza, where are they?
0: Questions.
9: Where?
0: Where they've always been. In Jerusalem.
9: What?
0: Locked up in Fortress Antonia, perhaps. Eris told me you thought them dead. So I sent a messenger to find out. He sent no word.
9: Eris. She betrayed me.
0: Look at you. A victor without victory.
9: What does that mean?
0: You'll have to go to Jerusalem to find her.
9: Messala. Messala. No. You can't die. No!

0: may be carrying letters signed by the garrison commander in Antioch, sir, but this is Jerusalem. Does Procurator Pilate know about this?
1: Don't you worry about Pilate, Scipio. Just explain to me how you can have a cell number 6 when the floor plan to the basement clearly shows only 5.
0: Well, it's security, sir. You get these zealots running riot. You know, all sorts of political troubles stirred up. So there's another row of cells behind the ones you see here, just in case. Look, cell 5 is really a passageway, see? Linked to another passageway. Here we are, cell number 6.
2: Oh, by Jupiter, it smells of the dead.
0: Well, it hadn't been open for nigh on 10 years, but we push food in every evening and it all gets eaten.
1: Break the seal.
0: Break the seal?
1: Do it. Give me the torch. Here, move over. Hello? Hello?
3: Oh, dear sir, what is that light?
4: Oh, no. No, unclean. Unclean!
1: My mass. No, get back!
0: What is it?
1: Lepers. 2 women. Both lepers.
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9: No, don't kill me, please!
10: Have you heard of a teacher of some kind? 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
10: He will not come out of that audience with Pilate, a free man.
13: Yeah.
1: Pontius, please. I'd love to hear about that chariot race in Antioch. That business with Messala, eh?
13: Messala. 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
6: Ben-Hur by General Lew Wallace is a production of Focus on the Family. 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
2: Welcome to 15 Minutes in the Word with New York Times bestselling author Joyce Meyer. On today's program, Joyce will be teaching from Galatians and Philippians. Galatians is all about God's amazing grace. We'll learn how the power of the Holy Spirit is what enables us to do what God asks of us, not our own strength and effort. Meanwhile, Philippians teaches us about joy and how true, lasting joy comes only through faith in Jesus Christ and serving others. Now, here's Joyce with today's teaching.
3: And then Paul says, I pray that your love would abound yet more and more. There's so much in that statement, because you know what he's saying? They were walking in love, and he told them he was proud of them, but he said, I want your love to abound. He's saying, I know you're walking in love, but I want you to grow in walking in love. You know, one of the worst things we can do is get complacent and get satisfied with our stuff. Well, I'm doing pretty good. No. That's not it. I want to do better, because I want to glorify God more. I want to abound in love. I really want to learn how to love people the way Jesus loved people. Can any one of us say that we really know how to give unconditional love? So much of our love is still based on how people treat us. So we got to keep growing. We got to keep going after it. The worst selling book that I ever wrote was on love. Made me so mad, because it was about loving other people, starting a love revolution in your own life. Thank you. Declaring war on selfishness and saying, I refuse to live like this. I'm going to learn what it means to love. And we sold less of that book than any book that I've ever written. Well, there's a message in that. I mean, a book like that should fly off the table. We shouldn't be able to keep enough copies. But I could write a book on how to succeed, or how to get every prayer answered, and they're going to, ooh, that's something for me. Matter of fact, it's sad and it aggravates me, but our publisher tells us every title on a book has to have a promise in it for the reader, or they won't buy them. See, I long to see the days where people would buy a book called Dying to Self. The Crucifixion of the Flesh. Oh, some of you would buy it, but not a lot. Dying to self, that don't sound like much fun. The word abound means to exist in large amounts, to be packed to overflow, to be crowded with, to be full of, to do more than you have to do. He wants them to have more knowledge and more discernment. Man, I could preach for an hour on discernment. Whew, we need discernment. Paul didn't pray for the people to get everything they wanted. He didn't even pray for their problems to go away. He prayed for what they really needed. And you know something, a lot of times I don't think we even know what we really need. We keep going after what we want instead of getting smart enough to ask God for what we really need. If nothing else, just tell God, I'm not even smart enough to know what I really need, so God, just give me what I need. And if what I want isn't what you want, then please don't give it to me. Oh, and then he prayed that they would learn to prize and approve what was excellent. Well, I've been on an excellence binge lately, and I rarely ever preach the same message twice in a row. I can't do that for television, but when I've been going other places to preach, I've got a message I'm doing on excellence that I've preached in two places, and I'm going to preach it in two more. Because people have gotten so sloppy in their morals and their manners and keeping their word. And, oh my gosh. Come on, if you're going to park in a handicapped parking space and you're not handicapped, then get the Jesus sticker off your bumper. Just scrape off the little fish. I'll just...

church. They replace the toilet paper when they use the last of it on the roll. They don't tinkle on the seat out in a public restroom and leave it for somebody to sit in it. Ooh, I hate that. When they take the last Kleenex, they go get another box. If they're given too much change when paying a bill, they return it. They put their grocery cart back in the space marked off for grocery carts. Okay, I'm going to make a statement. Maybe you didn't come for anything but this, but get this. What we do when nobody's looking is who we really are. See, I'll tell you, I have too much to tell you, not enough time. We need more of the fear of the Lord back. Not afraid God's going to hurt us, but a reverential fear that says, no matter what I do, where I am, God sees. God sees everything we do. Everything. And so, don't be excellent to get somebody to notice how excellent you are. Be excellent because you serve an excellent God. Amen. And I mean, I've told God I want to come up higher in this. Can't preach something and not pray it and live it. And it's amazing all the little things that we'll do a halfway job on and start to walk off, and I'll just know in my heart, go back and do it right. Nobody there but me. I don't have to fold the towel right. They're my towels. I can cram them in the drawer if I want to. No, go back and do it right. Come on. Oh, Joyce, I was hoping for a word tonight. And then in Philippians 1, 12 through 20, Paul talks about the importance of advancing the gospel. He says that his imprisonment has actually only served to advance the gospel. This guy was so positive. I mean, he would have really annoyed a negative person. I mean, he was imprisoned, he was beaten 5 times, hungry, had to hide, deserted by everyone at his first trial. But you know what he said when everybody deserted him at his first trial? God, I pray that you'll forgive them, and I know you'll take care of it. He didn't worry about what people did to him. He prayed for them and just let God take care of it. How many things do we get in a fuss over that we could just give to God and go on about our business and not let them make us unhappy? Come on. Well, you didn't treat me right. You didn't treat me right. Whew. Paul rejoiced when he was in jail. He rejoiced when he was in hiding. In Philippians 1, 21 through 26, now here we're going deep. He said, for me to live is Christ and to die is gain. If I am to live in the flesh, that means fruitful labor for me. Yet which I shall choose, I cannot tell. Paul was getting old enough that he was ready to get out of here. And he said, I'm hard pressed between the two. My desire is to depart and be with Christ, for that would be far better. But to remain in the flesh is more necessary for you. Convinced of this, I know that I will remain and continue with you all for your progress and joy in the faith, so that you may have ample glory in Christ Jesus. The world is starting to annoy me. I'm like, God, I'm ready anytime you want to come and get me, but I want to do everything you want me to do before I go, so

0: Now in Philippians 1:28, there's a most wonderful scripture. And do not be frightened in anything by your opponents. The Amplified Bible says, do not be frightened or intimidated in anything by your opponents. For such constancy and fearlessness, I'm quoting the Amplified, will be a clear sign and a proof of them, your enemy, of their upcoming destruction. But a clear sign and a proof to God of your upcoming deliverance. So, what a scripture. He says, no matter what happens, don't be frightened by it or intimidated, but stand firm, and that'll be a message to the devil. You can't control me. My faith is in God. And it's a sign to God that you trust him. So the devil knows he's lost, and God comes in, and you win. But now I'm going to read you the next verse, and you're not going to like it. For it has been granted to you for the sake of Christ, you should not only believe in him, but also to suffer for his sake. Could I sell a book on suffering? I don't think so. You know, the word suffer is a scary word, but it can take in a lot of things. Do you know, if you're going to just be submissive to authority, your flesh is going to suffer. How many of you know what I mean when I say your flesh is going to suffer? Learning how to be a submissive wife. I mean, I said all the time, God, this is killing me. And I didn't know it, but it really was. It was like killing off that rebellion in my flesh. And the only way you can die to something that you're addicted to is to be willing to suffer for a little while you don't give in to that, so you can be free to have the glory later on. He said we can't share his glory if we don't share his suffering.
1: We don't need to go through life frustrated because God loves us and wants to help. He's right there waiting for us to exchange our trying for trusting. Galatians 3:10 in the Message version of the Bible says anyone who tries to live by his own effort, independent of God, is doomed to failure. This means we simply cannot live in victory without God's help. Grace makes all the difference. It's his power which overcomes whatever struggle we face. When we are faithful in doing whatever we can do in a situation, God will pour out his grace to do what we can't do.
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3: Welcome to Everyday Moments with Joyce Meyer. What things can you think of that just go hand in hand with one another? Laurel and Hardy, bacon and eggs, what about lemonade in summer? Well, Joyce has two more in today's Everyday Moment.
4: Well, 1 John 3:23 says, and this is his order and his command, that we should believe, put faith and trust in, and rely on the name of Jesus Christ, and that we should love one another. You might say it's faith and love. God wants us to have faith in Him, and He wants us to reach out and love one another. They're like the dynamic duo twins. Galatians 5:6 says that faith worketh by love. It is energized by love. So God wants us to put our faith in Him. But in order for that faith to have power, we need to make sure that we're walking in love. And so one of the things we need to make sure that we do is constantly forgive those who have hurt us, because that's an act of love. Just like God forgives us, we need to reach out and forgive other people. We need to also make sure that we're active in love, that we're doing things for people in need. Just don't try to use your faith without having a love walk. We need to walk in faith and love.
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hope is in the air. That's the good news from Babby Mason. Hi, I'm Malcolm Ryan, and do stay tuned for lots of inspiring songs on The Sounds Good Show, where I think we're generally in agreement that the Lord's way is the best way. And it looks like Lionel Harris is going to take a vote on it.

Yep, that seems to be pretty unanimous. Now, when Jesus saw the crowds, he went up on a mountainside and sat down. His disciples came to him, and he began to teach them. He said, "Blessed are the poor in spirit, for theirs is the kingdom of heaven." Here's Laura's story.

The kingdom of heaven, the kingdom of God, they're both synonymous. Yep, they mean the same thing. And the kingdom of God has been most gloriously revealed in our crucified and risen King, and is at work in the lives of those who love him. Then someday King Jesus will return, bringing his kingdom to fruition by establishing a new heaven and a new earth. And acknowledging Jesus' universal lordship, Philippians 2 verses 9 through 11 reminds us that God elevated him to the place of highest honour and gave him the name above all other names, that at the name of Jesus every knee should bow, in heaven and on earth and under the earth, and every tongue declare that Jesus Christ is Lord, to the glory of God the Father. To be sure, every knee is going to bow before the Lord Jesus. And I have to say, better sooner rather than later. Ashley Cleveland to sing.

0: Lauren Talley declaring that Jesus is all there is and all we'll ever need. Then reinforcing that vital truth, here's Joseph Habedank.
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Just to let you know, I'm Malcolm Ryan, and you're listening to The Sounds Good Show on Branch FM, Radio for Life. Now, the other day I got in the car and just couldn't work out how to fasten my seatbelt. Then it clicked. And being serious for a moment, if you're out on the road today, make sure you're wearing your seatbelt, won't you?

Carrie Job. Okay, so life might not have gone so well for you lately, and maybe it's become a bit of a mess. Yet, my friend, if you'll prayerfully give your life over to the Lord and ask Him to sort it out, then He can make something beautiful. Stephen Curtis Chapman to explain.

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0: As Psalm 46 verse 1 says, God is our refuge and strength, always ready to help in times of trouble. And to put it simply, God's love is a love that won't walk away.

So you say, Malcolm, do you mean that God can help me with my problems? To which I reply, you betcha. And I ain't the only one to think that way. For instance, so do Gordon Mote, Joyce Martin Sanders, and Paul Sanders.

On guitar, Todd Johnson. With that excellent jazz interpretation of Just a Closer Walk with Thee. Then up next on Sounds Good, it's Casting Crowns.

In Hebrews 4, from verse 12, the writer describes God's word, the Bible, as being alive and powerful. And he goes on to say, it is sharper than the sharpest two-edged sword, cutting between soul and spirit, between joint and marrow. It exposes our innermost thoughts and desires. Then we're reminded that nothing in all creation is hidden from God. Everything is naked and exposed before his eyes. And he is the one to whom we are accountable.

0: been great to have your company, and hopefully you'll be able to join me, Malcolm Ryan, again soon. In the meantime, may the Lord bless you lots.
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0: Back to Bible Focus. This is our third session in our Songs of Solomon series. So I'll waste no time. Here's Michael.
1: The pinnacle of verse from the pen of Solomon, the wisest man to have ever lived, the son of David who spread God's blessing to the nations. He writes this song, this poetry, exalting love and picturing for us the way love ought to be. It is an idealized portrayal of love. And through it, we learn lots about what love should look like in our marriages. And we learn even more than that, as it shows us the beauty of Jesus' love for his people, the church. And we are looking at the book each day through a different lens, as it were. Yesterday was the lens of the bride. We saw her not really being up to scratch in terms of who a king would choose. We saw her desire for the king, her selfish spells, and the peace and standing she has in her life because of her union with the king. What about the groom, then? Is he worth all the fuss she makes over him? Let's see. Throughout the book, the groom is presented as a king, a shepherd, a brother, a gardener, and a prince. That should tell us something about who this groom is, and we could easily fill our time looking at those. But I want to focus in on two things. The groom's love and the groom's work. As we observe the love and work of the groom, we are given a remarkable picture of the love and salvation of God. When we see the groom in the song, one thing that stands out above the others is his beautifying love. His love makes the object of his love beautiful. I think of the Martin Luther quote, "The love of God does not find, but creates that which is pleasing to it." Or we could say that which is lovely. The love of God does not find us lovely, but it makes us lovely. And we see this in a few different ways in the song. First, his beautifying love initiates. Chapter 2, verse 8. "The voice of my beloved, behold, he comes, leaping over the mountains, bounding over the hills." Chapter 5, verse 2 that we read yesterday, "A sound, my beloved is knocking." His love initiates and moves and pursues. Second, his beautifying love redeems and brings us into relationship. When you hear certain words or see certain images, they conjure up memories or associations. If you said the words "Clutch City" to me, it would throw me back to high school and going to watch the Houston Rockets win the NBA championship. If you were to paint your bathroom blue and yellow, it would remind me of all the Leeds United fans who descend on Elland Road for matches. In chapter 3, verses 6 to 11, we have a section filled with vocabulary and images that bring to mind the Exodus and the redemption of God's people from Egypt. We read about a pillar of cloud, about poles and gold and purple coverings. It calls to mind God's redemption of his people out of Egypt and his marriage to his people as they covenant together at Sinai. So as we see Solomon come to the altar, as it were, on his wedding day, it is wrapped in the imagery of God's redemption and his dwelling with his people, his relationship and covenant with them. He initiates and pursues so that we might be saved and enter into a relationship. He loves first, and his love redeems and beautifies. And third, his beautifying love has eyes for no one else. This is wonderful. Yesterday, we briefly thought about how the groom views his bride compared with how she really is. Remember? She was unworthy, not the right standing, not good enough. She had not kept her own garden. She was down and out. But notice again how the groom views her. Chapter 2, verse 2. "As a lily among brambles, so is my love among the young women." Chapter 6, verses 8 to 9. "There are 60 queens and 80 concubines and virgins without number. My dove, my perfect one, is the only one." "There are loads of ladies, but you are the only one for me." If you are a Christian listener, you are a prized possession in the eyes of the Lord. Let me push some of these things into our marriages. The bride responds to the character and love of the groom. That is a challenge to husbands to live in love in such a way that your wife responds, is drawn in to respond positively. So is your character and love attractive? You or I may not be the most gifted, the most clever, the most fun even, but is your character attractive? Are you a man of character whose love is attractive? On the other side, does your wife feel beautiful by the way you treat her and speak to her? Is she the one and only for you? Is she above all the rest? Are there none who compare with her? I remember a professor in seminary speaking to us about our wives, and he said, if you looked, you could find a more beautiful woman, a more gifted woman, a more exciting woman. But here is the question. Why are you looking? You should have eyes for no one else. This is beautifying love. Your wife should feel beautiful because of your love for her. Your love for your wife should make her beautiful in character and spiritually as well. Ephesians 5:25-28 makes that clear. The groom's beautifying love. A second thing we see about the groom in the song is his work, and particularly his work of reversing the curse. If we go back to Eden in the fall, to Adam and Eve's sin and rebellion against the Lord, they are cast out of the garden. Their relationship with God is broken. Their relationship with each other and with creation is broken. But the blessings of God will still come. It will be through the seed of the woman, through the kingly son of David, that they will come. Here in the song, we see the curse and these consequences being reversed in three ways. First, the groom cultivates a garden. That was the original work given to Adam. He failed and was thrown out. Here we see that being reversed, and it is in the context of the relationship between the groom and his bride. She is actually the garden he cultivates. Chapter 4, verse 12, a garden locked is my sister, my bride. Chapter 5, verse 1, I came to my garden, my sister, my bride. The groom is a gardener. A new Adam working and keeping the garden, his bride. Second, the groom removes hostility. Chapter 7, verse 10, we read that his desire is for his bride. Another vocabulary word that evokes memories of the garden. In Genesis 3:16, we are told that as a consequence of sin, the wife's desire would be for her husband. Without getting into the debates of all that might mean or not mean, what is significant here is the direction of travel is reversed. It is a removing of hostility that came as a consequence of sin. Humanity is naturally hostile to God. We take after our father Adam, and it is the heavenly bridegroom who comes to bring peace, to remove hostility. And third, he removes shame. The bride and groom, they are both naked, but feeling no shame, no concern of acceptance or welcome, no fear of needing a covering. Ever since the garden, we wear clothes as a reminder of our shame. You and I cannot get rid of our shame no matter how hard we try. We need another to come and deal with it. Jesus has done that. He has endured the shame of the cross in order to take away our shame. This is beautifying and curse-reversing love that Jesus has for us. We are not beautiful, but his love makes us beautiful. We are guilty and born under the curse of sin. Jesus came to undo that, to take away our sin and shame. Will you receive his love? He freely offers it to you. Do you feel unworthy? He offers it still. Are you selfish? He offers it still. Do you feel alienated from God? He offers it still.
0: Thank you, Michael. And unfortunately, that's all the time we have today here on Bible Focus. Again, I do hope that you've been blessed and encouraged by what you've heard. Join us at the exact same time tomorrow as we continue this series. See you there.

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2: Well, let's go ahead and turn on our Bibles to 1 Timothy chapter 3, and I'm going to be able to be with you for quite a few sessions, and so I want to walk you through what Paul said to a young pastor, to Timothy, in regards to the mystery of godliness, the mystery of godliness. And I'm going to lay a good foundation in this session, and then we're going to build and keep building. And so I just pray that you can be with us, because godliness is a part of God's plan for our life. But we'll never, ever live godly lives or walk worthy of the calling God has called us to, independent of the power of the gospel. In this world today, man, religion, false religions, they all have a form of godliness, but they deny the power thereof. And from such we are to turn away from. So we're going to be looking at godliness from a biblical perspective and the power associated with godliness and what God says about this mystery of godliness. And I promise you, it's out of our connection to the gospel. It's out of this mystery of godliness that we begin to live lives that are pleasing to the Lord and a blessing everywhere we go. You know, God's plan for you is to not just have a relationship with Him. Everything starts with a good relationship with Him and walking worthy of your calling. But God wants to make us a blessing everywhere we go. People ought to see you coming and get excited instead of dodging you and jumping into a store to avoid you. There's a power in this mystery of godliness that transforms us in a way that we become a blessing. So let's look at what Paul said here, and I'm going to take my time with some words here to help us lay a good foundation. 1 Timothy chapter 3, verse 14. These things I write to you, though I hope to come to you shortly. But if I'm delayed, I write so that you may know how you ought to conduct yourselves in the house of God, which is the church of the living God, the pillar and ground of the truth, and without controversy, great, weighty, important, great is the mystery of godliness. God was manifest in the flesh, justified in the spirit, seen of angels, preached among the Gentiles, believed on in the world, and received up into glory. Man, I've been ministering on this quite a few times lately, and it still just lights my fire reading verse 16 and how God in one verse embodies the entire gospel message. God and only God in one verse can describe the entire gospel plan, the entire gospel scheme in saving us, changing us, using us, etc., etc. The mystery of godliness we have a connection with, and we need to have the Holy Spirit open our eyes, the eyes of our understanding, to this great mystery that was embodied in the Lord Jesus Christ, in His life, in His death, in His burial, in His resurrection, and then even in His ascension. There's a reason God was made flesh, and you and I have a connection to it that's vital. There's a reason Jesus was justified by the Spirit, seen of angels. Man, I can't wait to get to that. I wish I could just jump to that right now, because I've encountered some angels recently, and it's just got me fired back up again on God's divine protection in our lives and how that the angels are real. And the angels are a part of God's gospel scheme, God's gospel design, and they're here to serve us. They're here to minister to us. And so we're going to have a good time with that one. Then he was preached on in the world. Aren't you glad that the gospel isn't for just one people group? But it's for everybody. Amen. I grew up hearing ungodly things said about the gospel and how that it is a white man's gospel.

He was received up into glory. Even Jesus's ascension in Acts chapter 1, you have a connection to it, and we're going to delve into that. So let's take four words here of importance that I'm going to be building on, because first of all, we, the church, are the pillar and ground of the truth. Everybody say the truth. Well, that was kind of weak. Everybody say the truth. I'm not the only one here. Hallelujah. We, in our new identity as the church, the house of God, are the pillar and ground of the truth. We have to get back. Our churches in our country need to get back to our identity and why God has built and is building a church so that the gates of hell do not prevail against it. We are a refuge in a dark world of the truth. Jesus said in Matthew chapter 5, verse 13 and 14, we were the salt of the earth, the light of the world, and then he gave us a new identity and picture of being a city set on a hill that cannot be hid. We are a city set on a hill. The hill is not the hill Moses and the children of Israel met at, Zion or Sinai, but we are now meeting on the hill of Zion, the hill of grace. There was a hill of law that Moses and God's people met at, and now we, the people of God under the new covenant, we are a city set on a hill. We're the city set on Zion, and I'm here to declare in the name of Jesus that the church is a sanctuary city for the truth. Amen. The church should be a sanctuary city for the truth. Why are we assembling to seek the truth? Why are we gathering and being assembled to be lovers and receivers of the truth? That's our new identity, and you should expect every time we gather together, God is going to speak to us in truth, and that voice of truth will be spoken in the love of God. All right, number one is godliness. Godliness. In the Strong's Concordance, it literally means the gospel scheme. The gospel scheme. Great is the mystery of godliness. Great is the mystery of the godly or gospel scheme. The word scheme means a plan, a design, or a program of action to follow. It's an underhanded plot. We'll let that sink in for a minute, because I struggled with it for a little bit. And I suspect a lot of times when I'm struggling, somebody else might be struggling. What do you mean an underhanded plot? This mystery of godliness, the word mystery means a divine secret hidden in God. The gospel was hidden from the devil and from the disciples of darkness, and was only made manifest and seen under the old covenant law by those who feared God. Those who feared God. Psalms chapter 28, verse 14 says, the secret of the Lord is unto those who fear him, and he will show them his covenant. God hid the gospel from the devil and from hard-hearted people, disobedient and unbelieving people. They were blinded to the mystery, and God only revealed his divine secrets to those who feared him, those who worshiped him, those who stood in awe of him. God revealed, it was the gospel that God revealed to Abel in the garden when he offered up a more excellent sacrifice than Cain, and there was a witness born of his righteousness. There's only been one way to be made righteous in the eyes of God, and that's the gospel of the Lord Jesus Christ. Nobody under the old covenant law was made righteous independent of the gospel, and nobody under the law was made righteous independent of the gospel, and no one today is made righteous in the eyes of God independent of the gospel. So what Abel saw was the gospel. Job feared God. Job 1:1, Job 1:8, Job 2, somewhere it's written.

0: think it's Job 2:3 or Job 2:8. God Almighty testified of that man's faith in God, and that he feared God and eschewed evil, and God revealed himself and the gospel to Job. Enoch saw the gospel. He saw the mystery of godliness, and he got so caught up in it, he got caught up. You talk about a mystery. I would really like, and one day I may, if I don't on this side of the veil of death, I will when I meet Jesus, understand what happened there. That guy got so close to God, he just disappeared. Wouldn't it be so cool if I was preaching and I got so caught up in my message, boom, I was gone. I bet some people get saved, hallelujah. Abraham saw the gospel. He saw the mystery of godliness. He feared God, and God showed him his covenant. Abraham was preached the gospel. I remember the first time I saw that, and how he was made righteous by his faith, and righteousness was imputed to him by faith. Faith in what? The mystery of godliness. That Galatians chapter 3 verse 8 says that God preached the gospel to Abraham. Abraham saw the gospel. And when God asked him to offer up Isaac, the promised seed, the Bible says it was a 3-day journey to the mountains of Moriah. And for 3 days, Isaac was dead to Abraham. 3-day journey, 3 whole days. I'm offering this boy up, and he's the promised seed. And I know he points to the coming promised seed, that he is my son by faith and by miracle, and God will give his son, and his son will die, his son will be buried, and on the 3rd day, he'll be raised again. So 3 days journey, Isaac is dead to him. And then God shows him in Moriah, the mountain, to offer him up in, and just before he starts to kill him, God says, do thy son no harm. And God reveals a ram caught in the thicket. When Abraham and Isaac went up that mountain, they had servants at the bottom. And Abraham said to the servants, I and the lad will return. He had no intent of killing him and leaving him on the mountain. He saw the gospel was the death, burial, and resurrection of the promised seed. And my boy is a type of the promised seed. So I'm going to kill him. I've already for 3 days been dead to him in my heart. And God's going to raise him from the dead. And the book of Hebrews chapter 11 says that Abraham saw his son raised from the dead in a figure. Moses, the one that gave us the law, was made righteous in the eyes of God by faith in the mystery of the gospel. Moses got caught up into heaven and saw the heavenly utensils and everything that testifies of Jesus, the promised seed, the Messiah, God made flesh and built everything he saw in heaven on the earth. So Moses knew all the ceremonial rituals pointed to Jesus. All the dietary laws pointed to Jesus. All the sacrificial laws pointed to Jesus. And Moses was made right with God by faith in the mystery of godliness and became a friend to God. We're friends with God today because of the mystery of godliness. Amen. And because of our faith in the gospel scheme, this underhanded plot that God started in the garden with promise after promise after promise and hid from the devil. Hid it from the devil. Hid it from those that serve the devil. I don't know how many of you have any friends. I don't know how many people you are in contact with that reject outright the gospel, but it doesn't take long talking to them to realize there is demonic powers, and the God of this world has blinded the minds of those that have not received the gospel, that it's real. They cannot understand spiritual things. You can't even hardly have a conversation with them without them having a meltdown and thinking you're the idiot in the room. If you know Jesus, you're never the idiot in any room. Amen. No matter what the world says. And so God hid it, but he revealed it again to all the prophets. All the prophets in the Old Testament saw the mystery of godliness. They saw the secret of God, and they prophesied it, and the world didn't know it. On and on we could go with it being hidden. Go to 1 Corinthians chapter 4. 1 Corinthians chapter 4. So we've got godliness, the gospel scheme. We've got scheme and what that means. We got mystery, that's a divine secret hidden in God. And then number 4, we've got great. Great is the mystery of godliness. The Amplified Bible says, and great and important and weighty, we confess, is the hidden truth, the mystic secret of godliness. I love that. That's the Ladies Bible, the Amplified Bible. It's not louder, so I wasn't insulting women. It's just women have more words than men have. So God wrote a Bible for you women, more words. Well, that didn't work either. 1 Corinthians chapter 4. Look at what Paul said about our call, his call, that connects us to our call. 1 Corinthians chapter 4, verse 1. Let a man so consider us as servants of Christ and stewards of the mysteries of God. We are collectively as a church stewards of the mysteries of God. We're stewards of the truth. We're stewards of the secret things that once were hidden and now have been made manifest to the saints. Everything God hid in the Old Testament in regards to the mysteries of the kingdom are now made manifest to us, his saints. God's not hiding anything from us. God's hidden everything for us. Amen. God's not withholding understanding from you. He's not withholding truth. You may struggle, I do. You may have to ask and keep asking and seek and keep seeking and knock harder, but God is not withholding any good thing from us today. He wants you to understand. He wants me to understand. He wants to open the eyes of my understanding to all the mysteries of God. And there are many of them. And Paul says he was a steward of these mysteries of God. There's the mystery of the kingdom. And how many of you know it's hidden from the hard-hearted? You don't know that. So that's what I mean. I don't know how many friends you have, but I mean, there's certain circles, if I begin to share anything about the kingdom that's here right now, it throws people. Because the kingdom and the mystery of the kingdom is hidden. Mark chapter 4 says it's hidden from those that are without. That's why Jesus spoke to the multitudes in parables. It was hidden from them because of their hard hearts and how Satan had blinded them. But to those who loved him, those who sought him, the disciples, Jesus would explain the parables. It's for us to know the hidden things of God. And the kingdom of God is here right now. Amen. You just can't perceive it with your senses, but it's real. It's in a mystery form. One day it'll be manifest on the earth. But right now it's the mystery of the kingdom. And we're stewards of those mysteries in regards to how God's kingdom works. There's the mystery of iniquity. In 2 Thessalonians, I think it's chapter 2. That one's tough. The mystery of iniquity that now works in the children of disobedience. There are mysteries associated with sin. And some of them, I need to be careful here because it sounds like I'm violating what I just said. But God wants us to be wise in what is good. And he really wants us to be simple in what's evil. there's some things God doesn't want you to know about evil. I can't believe you responded to that. That blesses me. Because there's just some things I've learned that I wish I'd have never saw. There's some things, if you see it, once you see it, you can't get rid of it. And I'm telling you, there are mysteries to iniquity that I'm not sure I want to understand. There are things that people do that I cannot comprehend. And it's a good thing that I can't comprehend. It's a good thing that I look at evil and go, I don't get that. There's all these mysteries. Paul said, and I ask you to pray for me. And when I ask people to pray, I tell them what to pray and how to pray. I don't want you praying, God, make him sick to keep him humble. Or God, make him poor to keep him humble. So when I ask for prayer, I tell you what to pray and how to pray. Sorry. But Paul said to pray for him, Ephesians chapter 6, verse 19, he said, pray for me that I might open my mouth with boldness in the sharing of the mystery of the gospel. Amen. I love you, but there are people watching, I guarantee you, that they think they understand in complete, full revelation the gospel. They've heard it one or two times and they think they fully understand it and have experienced the power associated with the gospel of the Lord Jesus Christ. I'm not ashamed of the gospel, for it is the power of God unto salvation to everyone that believes, to the Jew first and then also the Gentile. There's power in the gospel to change hearts. There's power to break addictions in the gospel. There's power to walk away from sin cycles in the gospel. Amen. And I'm not ashamed of it. And so Paul says, pray for me that I would open my mouth with boldness to make known the mystery of the gospel.
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0: Welcome to Gospel Truth with Andrew Wommack, a teaching ministry emphasizing God's unconditional love and grace. This special teaching on the true gospel was recorded at the 2012 Grace and Faith Conference in the UK. And now, here's Andrew.
1: Let me take a passage of Scripture and start with this over in 1 Corinthians chapter 15. And the Apostle Paul will say this and make it pretty clear to me. 1 Corinthians chapter 15. He was talking about the resurrection. The whole 15th chapter of the book of 1 Corinthians is talking about the resurrection of Jesus, and he makes some tremendous points. And so he was talking about how that Jesus was risen from the dead. He was seen of over 500 people at one time. All of the apostles saw him. And then he says that I saw him on the road to Damascus. So he's saying, I know he's resurrected from the dead because I saw the resurrected Christ. And he begins to say that he made me an apostle and all of these things. But then he qualifies it by saying that I am the least that is qualified to be an apostle. So that's what he's saying right here. And let me just read a portion of this unto you in verse 8, 1 Corinthians 15, 8. And last of all, he was seen of me also as one born out of due time. For I am the least of the apostles, that am not meet to be called an apostle, because I persecuted the church of God. Now, before I go on into the next verse, which is what I'm wanting to really get to, here is some tremendous revelation that Jesus, all of Paul's sins were imputed unto Jesus. Even though Paul persecuted Christians, and even though he did these things, sin was totally wiped out. And Paul talked about it. Paul's the one that wrote Ephesians chapter 4, verse 24, put on this new man, which is created in righteousness and true holiness. And the apostle Paul showed that he knew who he was in Christ. He said in Galatians 2:20, I am crucified with Christ. Nevertheless, I live, yet not I, but Christ lives in me. And so Paul knew who he was in Christ. Paul was not sin conscious. Paul made the statement and he says, I know that when I come unto you, I will come in the fullness of the power of the gospel. Most people would think that's arrogance, but no, it was confidence. It was confidence in Christ. Paul knew who he was. He was not guilt ridden. He was not sin conscious. And yet Paul, talking about that he was seen, Jesus was seen of him, and that he is an apostle. But then he comes right back and he says, I'm the least of all of the apostles. I'm not even worthy to be called an apostle. Now see, some people, when you hear them talk about how that they've been forgiven and that they're cleansed, well then they don't even acknowledge that there's even a physical, natural part left to them. They just talk about who they are in the spirit and act like that any criticism of them would be totally wrong. And yet here is the Apostle Paul, who wrote half of the New Testament, talking about who he is in Christ and the power that he has. And on the other hand, he says, but I'm the least of all of the apostles. I'm not even worthy to be called an apostle. See, right here you have a juxtaposition of two opposites, it looks like. Some people think, how can you sit here and think about who you are in Christ and what God has done, and at the same time say that you're the least of all the apostles and you don't even deserve to be an apostle because of what you did? And some people would think, see, he's contradicting himself. The reason people think that is because they don't understand spirit, soul, and body. They don't understand that it's in our spirit that we are changed and we're a new creature. But you don't have a glorified body yet, and you don't have a glorified mind. And you still have a part of you that is natural. And there is a part of you that is still stained by sin and that still makes mistakes. And you have to depends on which part of you you're talking about. Like, for instance, over in Romans chapter 7, when Paul talked about that there is evil within me, and when I want to do good, evil is present with me. And the good that I want to do, I can't do. And the bad that I don't want to do, I find myself doing. He started all of that by saying, in me, that is, in my flesh, is no good thing. See, he qualified it. If he would have just said that in me there's no good thing, that would have been a lie. That wouldn't have been true, because in the spirit he was identical unto Jesus. But when he was talking about just his physical, natural self, he was saying that there isn't any good thing in me. I don't have power to live the Christian life in my own strength. See, some people think that those are contradictory. They aren't. They're perfectly in balance. Y'all see this? Y'all are sure quiet. Hope that means you're thinking about it instead of going to sleep. It's important that you get this because there's going to be contradictions, apparent contradictions the rest of your life. The Bible says you can do all things through Christ. That's talking about who you are in Christ. But you know what? Your physical body can't do all things. You can't fly. Amen. There's a lot of things you can't do in your physical body, but through Christ, you can do supernatural things. And so you're going to be living with your humanity and the limitations of your humanity. And at the same time, in the spirit, there are no limitations. You are supernatural. You have the supernatural ability of God. And you're going to constantly see this. The scripture says you can do this, your physical body and the limitations here. You're going to constantly see this. And you've got to recognize there's a part of you that is supernatural, but there's a part of you that is natural. And when you got born again, in the spirit, you became a brand new person. You don't have a past history in your spirit. You're perfect. But you know, you still got the same body. We were just in prison a couple of days ago ministering to the prisoners. And I was talking about this and saying, you're a brand new person. God sees you perfect, pure, and holy. And some of them might think, well, then let me out of here. But their body's not new. Their body and their mind committed those sins, and they are still having to deal with the effects of their actions. This is the way that you are. You still are dealing with things that you've done in your body. You know, I didn't go out and do some of the sins that many of you have. I've lived a super holy life according to most people's standards. But I had to be born again the same as anybody. In my spirit, or let me say it this way, in your spirit, we are both righteous and holy through what Jesus did. There is no difference. I'm not any better than anybody else. I don't have any more of a close relationship with God than anybody else. In the spirit, we're identical. But did you know what? There are people that have done things that in the natural, you gave Satan inroads into your life that I've never done. And you are dealing with consequences of sin that I've never dealt with. I've prayed with probably 5 or 6 people here during this meeting that have AIDS, and they didn't tell me how they got it, but the way most people got AIDS is through some kind of sexual contact with people. And you know what? There's people that did things that in the spirit, they're forgiven, they're clean, they're pure, but they're dealing with physical effects in their body. Now the Lord can heal them. I saw a woman who's already been verified in the last week that she was healed of AIDS, and so God can heal them. But I'm saying that when you go out and live a life like that, you give Satan inroad into your life. And so you've got to understand this, that in the spirit, you're a brand new person. In the spirit, God looks at you and you're holy and pure, but that didn't erase what you've done in your physical body. And some of you have physical deformities. Some of you have memories. Some of you have consequences of failed marriages, fights, different things. And there are consequences to these things. And this is exactly what Paul is stating right here. Here he is, the man that wrote half of the New Testament. He knows who he is. He's crucified with Christ. And yet he says, I'm the least qualified to be an apostle. I'm not even worthy to be an apostle. And some people think, well, he just stepped out of faith. No, he recognizes that in the natural, he is not worthy, but in the supernatural, he realized who he was. There's nothing wrong with that. Matter of fact, I think it's healthy. I think it's healthy for you to have a proper evaluation. It's good for you. You know what? I'm not the sharpest person around. If I was God, I wouldn't have chosen me to do what I'm doing. There's other people that are much more qualified. And I think it's healthy for me to recognize that and never think that because God has blessed me and opened things up and I'm affecting people all over the world, I don't need to get to thinking it's because I'm somebody special and God is so pleased and so blessed to have me on His team. It's healthy for me to remember that Man, just like David, when they came to anoint the new king, David's father didn't even put David's name in the hat. He didn't even think David had a chance of being chosen. So he left David out with the sheep and brought his six brothers in and thought that surely the king was going to come from one of them. And yet Samuel looked and he says, it's none of these. And yet the Lord had told him to come anoint one of Jesse's sons to be king. And he says, is this all of your sons? And he says, well, no, the youngest is out taking care of the sheep. But we didn't think he could be king. So he didn't even offer him. And Samuel says, send somebody to fetch him. And he says, nobody is going to sit down in honor of this boy that you didn't honor. We are going to stand here and nobody can sit until he comes. And they didn't call him on the phone. I don't know how long it took to get out there, but if it was 10 minutes to get out there, it was 10 minutes back. So that's 20 minutes. It could have been 30 minutes or an hour that everybody was standing in honor of the boy that his father didn't even think was worthy to be considered. And when David committed his sin with Bathsheba, the Lord reproved him and basically said it was because of your pride. Part of that rebuke was in 2 Samuel chapter 12. And he said, I took you from following your father's sheep when nobody else even thought of you. And I promoted you and I did this and I did this. And if it wasn't enough, I'd have done more. The problem was you didn't come to me and you didn't ask me. You now are the king. And so you just did it all on your own. And the Lord reminded him of where he came from. His predecessor, Saul, when he entered into sin, the Lord told him, he says, when you were little in your own eyes is when I promoted you and exalted you. But when you got lifted up in pride is when sin came upon you.
0: That's all the time we have for today. But be sure and tune in again as Andrew continues to teach on the true gospel.
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0: It's good to be with you again, sharing on this week's vitally important theme, From Curse to Blessing. But first, let me say thank you to those of you who've been writing to me. Before I finish this talk, we'll be giving you a mailing address to which you may write. 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Now, back to our theme, From Curse to Blessing. I'm sharing this week on one of the most important provisions made for us through the sacrificial death of Jesus. It's stated very clearly by the Apostle Paul in Galatians 3, 13 and 14. Christ has redeemed us from the curse of the law, having become a curse for us. For it is written, Cursed is everyone who hangs on a tree, that the blessing of Abraham might come upon the Gentiles in Christ Jesus. I pointed out that the essence of what took place when Jesus died on the cross was a divinely ordained exchange. The evil due by justice to us came upon Jesus, that the good due to the obedience of Jesus might be offered to us. Here is one clear aspect of this exchange. Jesus was made a curse that we might be redeemed from the curse and receive the blessing. Actually, Paul lays great emphasis on the word curse. In Galatians 3, verse 13, it occurs three times. Christ has redeemed us from the curse of the law, having become a curse for us. For it is written, Cursed is everyone who hangs on a tree. Then he goes on, that the blessing of Abraham might come upon the Gentiles. I find that most Christians, wherever I go, do not understand this particular provision made by God, and therefore they have not availed themselves of it. I've pointed out previously that both blessings and curses are real. It's illogical to say that you believe in blessings, but not in curses. That's like saying I believe in day, but not in night, or I believe in heat, but not in cold. Both of them are real. Both are major themes of Scripture. I've explained, too, that they are words charged with supernatural power for good or evil, and once released, they generally continue on from generation to generation until in some way they are revoked or cancelled. Hence, there can be forces at work in our lives that were set in motion in previous generations, even many centuries previously. And I gave two examples in my previous talk from Scottish history of two Scottish clans that had curses pronounced on them, and I met descendants more than three centuries later who were still struggling against the effects of those curses. Today I'm going to give you guidelines that will help you to recognize if there is a curse at work in your life, and that's extremely important for you. It's very probable that you've been struggling against something which you never really were able to master, and the thing you're struggling against is a curse. And if you only look in your own lifetime, you may not find the cause of it. Therefore, let me give you, first of all, a general picture of what a curse is like. I just use the best kind of descriptive language that I can, and I trust that the Holy Spirit will quicken to you whatever you particularly need to understand. A curse is something like a dark shadow or an evil hand from the past, oppressing, pressing you down, holding you back, tripping you up, and propelling you in a direction you do not really wish to take. I think I'm going to say that again. A dark shadow or an evil hand from the past, oppressing, pressing you down, holding you back, tripping you up, propelling you in a direction you really do not wish to take. Or you could compare it to a negative atmosphere that surrounds you, which seems to be stronger at some times than others, but you're never totally free from it. If I were to choose one key word, it would be the word frustration. For example, you reach a certain level of achievement or progress in your life. You seem to have all the needed qualifications for success, yet something goes wrong. So you start again, you reach the same level, then something goes wrong again. And this seems to be the pattern of your life. And yet there's no obvious reason for it. I cannot tell you how many people I've dealt with who've told me a life story that has that pattern. There can be many different details, but the pattern is there. And then often they will say something like, the same thing used to happen in my father's life. Or I remember my grandfather telling me about this or that. And somehow they're vaguely aware that this thing didn't begin in their own lifetime. This pattern may occur in various areas, in the area of business, personal relationships, especially marriage and family, a career, finance, or health. In all probability, whatever area it may be, that dark shadow or evil hand is a curse over your life, perhaps going back many generations. Now let me give you some specific forms that curses may take. If you want to study blessings and curses in the Bible, there is one chapter above all others that you must turn to and study, and that is Deuteronomy chapter 28. This chapter contains 68 verses. The first 14 verses are blessings, and the remaining 54 verses are curses. And I think anybody that has a problem in this area should take time to study and meditate on and pray over that chapter. I will give you a very brief summation, first of all, of the blessings and then of the curses. But I'm not asking anybody to accept my summation. I would prefer that you go to the chapter for yourself and read it through carefully. But this is the summation that I have arrived at. First of all, blessings. Exaltation, being lifted up. Health, reproductiveness in every area, prosperity, victory, and God's favor. The curses essentially are the opposite. Humiliation, failure to reproduce, and I want to say barrenness in almost any area, is nearly always the outworking of a curse. Failure to reproduce, mental and physical sickness, family breakdown, poverty, defeat, oppression, failure, God's disfavor. In the connection with the blessings, Moses said to Israel, if God's blessing is on your life, you'll be the head and not the tail, you'll be above and not beneath. That's the difference. I ask people many times, now are you living like a head or a tail? Are you taking the initiative? Are you making the decisions? Or are you just being dragged around like a tail by forces that you have no control over? Are you living above or are you living under? I heard about two Christians once who met one another, and one said to the other, brother, how are you doing? The other one answered, well, under the circumstances, I'm not doing too badly. And the first one said, well, brother, what are you doing under the circumstances? You shouldn't be under the circumstances. If the blessing of God is in your life, you'll be above the circumstances, not under them. Now, all these apply more often to a family, a community, or a nation than an individual. In other words, both blessings and curses are not limited normally to a single individual, but they are related to a family, or a community, or a nation, or sometimes a whole civilization. Now, in dealing with people in this area, and I've had pretty extensive experience, and I tell you what I'm teaching today is out of experience, not theory, I made my own list of curses, or indications of curses, that I had found in the lives of people. This was done purely on the basis of experience and observation. But I'll just give you my own personal list. It's amazing how close it is to Deuteronomy chapter 28. So I have here seven common indications that there's a curse over a person's life. Number one, mental and or emotional breakdown. Number two, repeated or chronic sicknesses, especially if they're hereditary or without clear medical diagnosis. Number three, repeated miscarriages or related female problems. Number four, the breakdown of marriage and family alienation, where a family falls apart. Number five, continuing financial insufficiency, especially where the income appears to be sufficient. You see, a little with God's blessing does more than a lot with a curse on it. Number six, being accident prone. Oh, how common this is. And number 7, in a family, a history of suicides or unnatural deaths. Now let me just tell you in closing a little incident that awakened me to this. I had been teaching in a church. I'd come to the end of my preaching. I was standing behind the pulpit, just wondering what to do next. I saw a family, father, mother, and teenage daughter, on the front row on my left. God seemed to say to me, there's a curse over that family. So I walked up to the father and said, sir, God has shown me there's a curse over your family. Would you like me to release you from it in the name of Jesus? He immediately said, yes. I stepped back behind the pulpit, said a short prayer, saw a visible physical reaction in each one as I released them from the curse. Then I noticed that the girl, about 18 years old, had her left leg in a cast from the thigh down to the bottom of the foot. So I stepped back and said to the father, would you like me to pray for your daughter's leg? He said, yes, but you need to know she's broken the same leg 3 times in 18 months and that doctors say it will not heal. Now, if I heard that today, I'd know immediately a curse. That's unnatural to break the same leg 3 times in 18 months. So I prayed for the leg, and to cut the story short, next time she went back to the hospital, the leg was healed. But as I meditated on it, I realized that God had shown me there was a curse in that family, because if the curse had not been revoked, the leg would not have been healed. The curse was the barrier to the healing of the leg. And many, many times a curse is a barrier to people receiving healing.
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0: Psalm 79 is what we're basing our programme, or starting our programme in today, Colin. And we are, of course, looking for clues that tell us about the attributes of God, his character.
1: We were seeing yesterday how, you know, he wants to readily respond to our prayer. He doesn't want us to be in that distant relationship with him whereby it seems that we can't get through to him or that he is slow to answer. And in verse 9 of Psalm 79, we read, "Help us, O God, our Saviour, for the glory of your name. Deliver us and forgive our sins for your name's sake." Now, there's a very, very important truth here. You see, when we recognize that we need God's forgiveness and he does forgive us, because if we confess our sins, he is faithful and just to cleanse us from all unrighteousness. We think, well, praise God, he's forgiving us for our sake. But actually, ultimately, he's forgiving us for his own sake, for the sake of his name. He's forgiving us so that he can honor the saving work of Jesus Christ in our lives. He is forgiving us so that we can be restored to fellowship and unity with him. He's saving and healing and forgiving us so that then we can be more effectively used by him to further the work of his kingdom here on earth.
0: So what does that say about how we live then? Are we living, are we reflecting his name in all that we do and say and are?
1: Well, that's what he would like. I mean, that's what he wants, that he wants us to do everything in his name. But you can only do in the name of Jesus what is pleasing to him. You can't do anything in the name of Jesus of which he would disapprove. And he is the shepherd, isn't he? Psalm 80 speaks of the Lord as the shepherd. He is the shepherd who leads us. We saw that in Psalm 23. He is the shepherd who has his plan and purpose for us. He wants to lead us in the right way. He wants us to fulfill the plan that God has for us. So in Psalm 80 we read, "Hear us, O shepherd of Israel, you who lead Joseph like a flock, you who sit enthroned between the cherubim, shine forth before Ephraim, Benjamin, and Manasseh. Awaken your might, come and save us." Now you see, this is written in a time of great need, and not just personal need, but the need of the nation. And it's like saying, well, Lord, you are our shepherd. You have your plan and purpose. Come and not only presence yourself amongst us, but reveal yourself, reveal your saving power. "Restore us, O God, make your face shine upon us, that we may be saved," it says in verse 3. "O Lord God Almighty, how long will your anger smolder against the prayers of your people?" And sometimes, you know, when things are getting worse and worse and worse, and we can see that in many ways in our national life today, you think, oh God, when are you going to intervene? When is there going to be such a move of your spirit that everything changes, the spiritual climate changes? When we see people getting further and further away from God and even legislating against the plans and purposes of God, it seems so desperate. And you know, you want to cry out and say, oh God, oh God, oh God, when are you going to come and establish your order on the earth? When are you going to intervene in some way so that people's hearts and minds will be open to the truth, to know who you are? And so there's this great prayer, "Restore us, O God Almighty. Make your face shine upon us that we may be saved." It's speaking, you see, not just at a personal level, but at a corporate level for the whole nation. And again, you know, the psalmist thinks back to the great things that God has done in the past.

0: And it's as if he is saying, the situation is so dire that we need you to do a great thing again. Return to us, O God Almighty. Look down from heaven and see. Watch over this vine, the root your right hand has planted, the son you have raised up for yourself. You know, it's saying, well, we are your people. How long are you going to let us languish in this kind of situation and circumstance? When are you going to intervene on our behalf? And the psalmist goes on in verse 17, let your hand rest on the man at your right hand, the son of man you have raised up for yourself. Now, that's a very, very interesting verse, because obviously it's a prophetic word about Jesus. And this is the amazing thing, that you find these words all the way through the Psalms, things that at the time would have been taken to mean one thing, but as we look back at the Psalms through the ministry and through the accomplishments of what Jesus did on the cross, then the whole thing takes on a new significance, because the Son of Man, you know, has come and he has suffered and he has died in order that we might know God and be restored to a relationship with him, and yet he has been raised up triumphantly by the Lord. Restore us, O Lord God Almighty. Make your face shine upon us that we may be saved.
1: There's such an intensity about these psalms, Colin, and it seems as though the people swing. One moment they're praising God, the next moment they've turned away from him. But I suppose that's exactly what we're like too, isn't it?
0: Well, of course, you must remember that the Psalms are there in Scripture for our learning, and therefore they relate to just about every conceivable situation and circumstance we can be placed in. I mean, we've seen, haven't we, as we've gone through the Psalms, we're only just past the halfway mark, but we've seen how many of them are really relevant for today, that the truths that they're expounding are eternal truths. And you see, Psalm 81 begins with another great shout of praise. Sing for joy to God our strength. Shout aloud to the God of Jacob. Bring the music. Strike the tambourine. Play the melodious harp and lyre. So you're allowed to shout, you're allowed to have tambourines, you're allowed to have strings in your worship. I just thought I'd slip that in for the benefit of some. You know, there's always this sense, you see, that in God alone is our hope. For example, in verse 7, in your distress you called and I rescued you. Now, this is God speaking. I answered you out of a thundercloud. I tested you at the waters of Meribah. That's when everything was going wrong. Everything was going sour, if you like, in the experience of the people. And so the Lord continues, hear, O my people, and I will warn you. If you would but listen to me, O Israel, you shall have no foreign god among you. You shall not bow down to an alien god. I am the Lord your God, who brought you up out of Egypt. Open wide your mouth, and I will fill it. Now, I believe this is a very pertinent section for today. Many people listening may think, well, wait a minute. We know that there is only one God. We don't have any foreign gods. Well, there are people that are worshipping other gods now, all around us, the God of Islam, the God of the Buddhists, the gods of the Hindus. But, you know, there is a whole modern pantheon of gods, the heroes that people worship, whether they're sporting heroes, whether they're film stars or whoever. People make gods out of their ability to make money. Even just the pursuit of your personal happiness has become a god. And so it is possible, even in this day and age and in this nation, to have other gods. But those who are going to be faithful to the Lord, he is going to deliver them. This is his promise. So he says, if my people would but listen to me, if Israel would follow my ways, how quickly would I subdue their enemies and turn my hand against their foes. Now, that's still true for the nation of Israel, actually. I mean, we're living in a time when the news is full of great conflicts that are going on in the Middle East between Israel and its neighbors. But you see, Israel as a nation is not really in a place of spiritual obedience to the Lord. And so this is a very relevant word. If my people would but listen to me and follow my ways, how quickly would I subdue their enemies? It's amazing how when we're in that place of submission to the Lord, then he intervenes on our behalf. And of course, that is a word not only about Israel, it's a spiritual principle. So you can apply it to any nation, and you can also apply it personally. And, you know, if only people in this nation would listen to the Lord and follow his ways, then how this nation would be blessed, how God would cause this nation to prosper once again in so many ways, and how there would be peace within our borders. But if we don't do what God says, if we choose to walk in our own ways, then really we're in a place, we place ourselves in a position of conflict with God in some ways. And even though we might cry out to him, I think God quite justly says, well, if you really want me to take your prayer seriously, then why don't you take my word seriously?
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1: How do we know if what we're hearing is from God? How do we know it's not just a figment of our overactive imagination or something we made up? We are told to test the spirits to see if they're from God. Perhaps the best way to do this is to ask another question. Is this something God would say? But how do we know if it's something God would say? One of the reasons why God sent Jesus to earth was to help us answer that very question. Jesus came as God in the flesh to show us what God is like. Jesus is a living, walking embodiment of God's nature. So in testing a revelation, we could ask, is this something Jesus would say? Is it consistent with the teachings he gave and the way he treated people? Does it align with the truths he spoke of and the things that he did? Ultimately, does it echo the heart of a God who laid down his life for us all? This is Tanya Harris of GodConversations.com.

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1: Hello, I'm Dudley Anderson. How long those 9 months seemed waiting for the birth of my children. I longed for that big day when Corin would say, "I think it's time," and we'd have to grab that pre-packed carry-on and rush off to the hospital. I remember the moment when I first felt that little kick from inside her womb. The joy! There's life in that lump yet. Then it happened. Just about to get into bed one night, Corin said, "I think my water's just broke." Quickly, we changed out of our pajamas, grabbed at Holdall and toothbrush. My wife's time had come. See, no one knows exactly when a baby will be born or the moment that life will end. No one knows exactly when he or she will meet their life's partner or the timing of any other great event in life. The scripture says, "In his heart a man plans his course, but the Lord determines his steps." Proverbs 16, verse 9. God tracking is living by God's timing. Subscribe to the e-devotional tracker at godtracker.co.uk.

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2: Why do you believe in God?
3: I was a child amongst 9 other children, and so always had a low esteem going anywhere or being anything. And God changed all that. He changed my perspective by bringing me into a life that was filled with his fullness. And when I accepted Jesus and took his lordship into my life, I found that his directions and his truth was verified through his word spoken in the Bible. As more I read the Bible, then the more I saw that it related to my own life. I found the answer to many things in life. As a family, we've come through tough times of unemployment, but God has never let us down. In the small nitty-gritty things of life, things that we can't understand, it's in them where God shows up.
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1: I've come today because I want to tell you the truth. I'm not here to lie to you. And whether you're over here on the right or whether you're on my left, I want you to know one thing. Listen to me. There is a God in heaven, and you may believe me or maybe you don't believe me, but I'm here to tell you that there's a God in heaven who loves you. And let me tell you something. God knows all about prisons. He knows exactly what you're here for. He knows everything about your life. And I'm here to tell you he's got a plan and he's got a purpose for your life.
2: God's plan is a plan for hope and life and purpose. And you can experience that plan when you come to him by faith in Jesus Christ. 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
1: Welcome to Everyday Moments with Joyce Meyer. We're like sinks in terms of how water flows. If there's a clog in the pipe, the water can't get through. Well, we get clogs in our spirit that can block our prayers. Here's Joyce.
2: Mark 11, 22-25 says, Jesus said to them, "Have faith in God constantly. Whenever you stand praying, if you have anything against anyone, forgive him, drop it, leave it, let it go, in order that your Father who's in heaven might forgive you your own failings and shortcomings and let them drop." You know, the Bible says we need to believe God at all times, and that means even when we're hurting emotionally because somebody has hurt us, we need to believe the Word of God. We need to realize that if we let anger and unforgiveness clog up our spirit, it's going to really mess us up. You know, we all need to pray, and we need to pray the prayer of faith because that's the only kind of prayer God listens to. We can't get anything done without prayer, but if we're harboring unforgiveness in our heart, then we're not going to get those prayers answered. We can't have that kind of a blockage in our relationship with God. So if you have aught against anybody, I want to encourage you to take care of it, drop it, leave it, and let it go.
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2: I believe with all my heart that we are rapidly approaching the end of time as we know it. 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